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0: That was Rob Dixon with Bumpin' on Sunset off his new album, Naptown Soul. And that's all the time we have for this week. 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
5: For Irish band Cardinals, songwriting is about storytelling, says frontman Ewan Manning.
6: I like reject the idea that songwriting has to be like it's like diary entries, you know. My favorite songwriters had the ability to tell stories that weren't just like ripped directly from their personal lives.
5: That also applies to a song like this one you're hearing right now, The Burning of Cork. While it's inspired by history, it's not a direct historical account. More the band trying to capture a feeling and the band's relationship with the city, which was set ablaze by the British during the Irish War of Independence.
6: My brother said it well a while ago there, where it's like you have these people that you believe are supposed to protect you, and then, you know, they come into your city and they just like torch it, essentially. So like, you know, you can still see the effects of that.
5: Cardinals perform songs from their album Masquerade today. I'm Raina Duras, and this is World Cafe. You can think of this session with an Irish rock band as maybe a little appetizer, something to get you ready for our new Sense of Place Dublin series that gets rolling next week. Really, really excited to share that with you. Right now, here's a little Sheryl Crow. There Goes the Neighborhood.

0: You just heard Cardinals performing live for World Cafe. That song was I Like You. It's on their new debut album, Masquerade. I've been hanging out with Ewan Manning from Cardinals today, and it's been really nice talking to you, Ewan. Thank you so much for being here.
1: Thanks for having me, Raina. Nice to meet you.
0: Nice to meet you, too. I'm Raina Duras, back in a moment with more World Cafe.
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0: You heard from Cardinals just before the break. 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It was very cool. 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Here's Lola Young. Messy.

I guess time just makes fools of us all. That is Father John Misty. New song from Lake Street. I guess time just makes fools of us all. That is Father John Misty. New song from

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2: Hey, I'm Raina. It's World Cafe. Lake Street Dive are back with a new single. First new music from them in 2 years. And if you missed them, or really if you've ever missed anyone who's been gone for a while, you might hear a little bit of truth in this song. The band says, "You're Never Around" is the manic rumination of a lover left at home while their other half tours the world, perhaps in a band. They're waiting, counting the hours, and clinging to talismans. It's Lake Street Dive. You're Never Around.

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1: They say summer camp is a place where you can make lifelong friends. And it's also possibly where you can find bandmates. Coming up, you'll hear this London band who met at classical music camp. They're called Mary in the Junkyard. That's coming up. 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
2: If

0: Don't know if there's an artist whose tour I've heard more about this summer. It's been huge. He plays yet another sold-out show tonight at Chase Field in Phoenix. That is Noah Kahan with Doors. No need to buy tickets for the mini Tucson concert coming up. 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
0: 2026 may feel like a very unique moment in history, specifically in this country's history, and it is. But when you hear the Black Crowes talk about your next song, you might feel that maybe some of this stuff has happened before. Raina Durr is with you on World Cafe. It's live from the archives, playing you a couple of live recordings from the vault. Here's the Black Crowes talking about their song Goodbye, Daughters of the Revolution when they came by in 2008.
2: It's a song about freedom, really. And it's funny, as we are ending the last 8 years of a regime that likes to use that word a lot. But like most people, they fail to realize that that's a two-way street there, home skillet. And your idea of freedom is somebody else's idea of something else, and vice versa. And it's a rock and roll song about what our version of it could be, you know?
0: Sounds kind of familiar, doesn't it? Live at World Cafe, the Black Crowes, Goodbye, Daughters of the Revolution.

0: Okay, I feel good. I feel empowered. I feel like I can take on anything right now. How about you? After that song. The calm after that storm is just a minute away on World Cafe.
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0: Something really pretty for you out of Nashville next on World Cafe. I'm Raina Duras. The two voices you're hearing here are Abigail Rose and Weston Hunter. This is Betty's in the Band.

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5: Good morning. The U.S. owes $40 trillion. The debt has never been this high. One of the biggest federal costs is interest on that debt. How does that make people's cost of living more expensive? It's Morning Edition from NPR News. Oil companies were hesitant to get involved in Venezuela after the U.S. captured Nicolas Maduro. I'm Sasha Pfeiffer.
0: And I'm Leila Fadel. The country's oil minister was in Houston this week to announce deals with U.S. companies. Also, the Israeli

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1: In 1977, the psychobilly band The Cramps recorded a studio album that never saw the light of day. The recording sat in a garage for decades.
2: It's like the tomb underneath Tutankhamun's tomb, which never got raided because the raiders simply never knew it existed.
1: I'm Juana Summers. A new Cramps album, Gravest Gravy, on All Things Considered from NPR News.
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4: Live from NPR News in Washington, I'm Dave Mattingly. President Trump is calling on U.S. allies to join his effort to economically devastate and isolate Iran. The president has announced what he's calling the most crushing economic operation ever taken against any country. Writing on Truth Social, Trump says any nation that continues to do business with Iran will also face economic consequences. The president says things like oil smuggling and cash transfers with Tehran need to stop. The latest economic strategy comes nearly 6 months after the U.S. and Israel began attacking Iran. The International Criminal Court is pushing back on the latest U.S. sanctions, calling them a campaign to undermine the ICC. Here's NPR's Michelle Kellerman.
5: In a statement, the International Criminal Court says it deplores the new sanctions on a judge from Japan and a trial lawyer from Senegal. It calls the sanctions a flagrant attack against the independence of the court, saying now 9 of the 18 judges are facing U.S. sanctions, along with both of the deputy prosecutors, the former prosecutor, and one staff member. The U.S. is not a party to the court, which was set up as a court of last resort for war crimes. The ICC says the U.S. effort to undermine it could impact the ability of victims to seek justice when all other avenues have been exhausted. Michelle Kellerman, NPR News, the State Department.
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6: With Indiana State and local news, I'm Barb Anguiano. Attorneys are challenging the detention of a Louisville woman arrested by ICE at an immigration interview last week. April Rickert reports attorneys have filed a habeas corpus petition and want to see her released.
7: A federal judge gave officials 7 days to respond to the petition filed this week on behalf of Armel Bondanga. Kentucky State Representative Nima Kulkarni said when she visited earlier this week, Bondanga was sad but hopeful.
8: She talked about her family. She talked about her community. She talked about other detainees that she was with and how they prayed together every night.
7: Bondanga came to the U.S. as a child from the Democratic Republic of Congo. As of Wednesday morning, she remained in the Clark County Jail in Jeffersonville, which serves as an ICE detention facility. I'm April Rickert in Jeffersonville.
6: Support for foster children and IndyCar shared the national spotlight this week with a street race to celebrate the country's 250th anniversary. Sarah Neil Estes reports.
9: A news release from the Office of the First Lady said Melania Trump's Fostering the Future initiative will include a partnership between Purdue and Indiana universities, IndyCar, and Fox Corporation. The goal is to, quote, expand academic opportunities for individuals transitioning from foster care. IU President Pamela Witten will be at the White House Thursday to promote the race and the Academic Sports Partnership for Foster Care. The Freedom 250 Grand Prix of Washington, D.C. is the first automobile race on the National Mall and the streets of the Capitol. It is a free 2-day event. I'm Sarah Neil Estes.
6: And finally, the Metropolitan Development Commission unanimously approved a moratorium on the construction of new data centers across Marion County through 2027. The measure also creates a committee to research issues such as environmental impacts and sound levels of data centers. The moratorium will not apply to 3 data centers previously approved. I'm Barb Anguiano.
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11: It's Morning Edition from NPR News. I'm Leila Fadel.
12: And I'm Sasha Pfeiffer. Venezuela's energy leaders say the country is open for business.
11: This week, U.S. oil companies signed some of the first deals with Venezuela in close to two decades. This comes 8 months after the U.S. seized Venezuelan President Nicolas Maduro.
12: Houston Public Media's energy reporter Natalie Weber has been reporting on this, and she joins us from Houston. Good morning, Natalie.
13: Good morning.
12: So I recall that after the U.S. captured Maduro, oil companies were hesitant to get involved with Venezuela, but now they're involved. Give us a sense of what's in these deals.
13: Yeah, so the Dallas-based Hunt Oil Company entered into a contract to expand the country's oil and gas production. And then SLB, formerly known as Schlumberger, a Houston oil field services company, also signed an agreement for oil exploration in Venezuela. And Venezuela's oil minister, Paula Henao, announced this deal on state-run media. These deals were signed on Tuesday while Venezuelan leaders were in Houston for an energy conference. And I attended the conference in Houston where Henao spoke this week. She says the country has made changes to its laws that will make it easier for foreign companies to invest in Venezuela.
14: Entonces, la invitación es a que...
13: What she's saying right now is that the country's agreements with U.S. companies offer a chance to evaluate opportunities for investment in Venezuela. Now, at this time, we don't really know how much these deals are worth. That hasn't been made public yet.
12: Natalie, could you give us some sense of the significance of these deals?
13: Sure. Well, these are some of the first major agreements between U.S. oil companies and Venezuela since the Venezuelan government took control of foreign oil fields in 2007. The South American country has the world's largest proven oil reserves, according to OPEC. James Chester is the CEO of Energy Capital and Power, which organized the Houston conference with Venezuelan leaders this week. Here's what he said.
15: It's very significant that they're actually coming here. They're not waiting for people to come to Caracas.
13: It's a tough time for Venezuela right now. The country needs billions of dollars to rebuild after a devastating earthquake killed thousands of people in June. So the country needs money, and soon. And these contracts are a meaningful milestone after many oil corporations have kind of hesitated to get involved in Venezuela. That's according to Francisco Manaldi. He's the director of Rice University's Latin America Energy Program.
16: This could open up a new wave of investment. Still, we have to wait and see if companies actually deploy their resources.
13: Still, a lot of energy CEOs say it could take time and a lot of money to ramp up Venezuela's oil production.
12: So as we just heard, it's unclear how this might play out, whether the companies will make money. Do we have any sense of whether this could become a trend of oil deals between U.S. companies and Venezuela?
13: So it's hard to say. Even if Maduro has been removed from office, the country is still being run by his vice president, Delcy Rodriguez, under the title of acting president. And even if some companies are starting to make moves, there's still a lot of political uncertainty. Industry analysts told me energy companies may try to prioritize short-term deals. They say once President Trump leaves office, it's hard to say what U.S. foreign policy in Venezuela could look like, and that could have a huge impact on international business deals.
12: That is Natalie Weber from Houston Public Media. Thank you.
13: Thank you.
11: Israel's military is opening criminal investigations into two attacks during the Gaza war that involve Israeli soldiers killing a Palestinian family, paramedics, and rescue workers. It's very rare for Israel's military to pursue criminal inquiries into its own soldiers, and it's just as rare that the cases lead to convictions. NPR's Daniel Estrin reports from Tel Aviv.
17: The first case Israel is investigating became the subject of an Academy Award-nominated film. The feature film is The Voice of Hind Rajab. It tells the story of a 5-year-old girl who called Palestinian paramedics for help.
18: Hello?
17: It uses the real-life recordings of her call.
18: Hello?
17: She called from the car. Her other family members inside were dead. Israeli troops fired on them as they fled Gaza City early in the war in January 2024. As the paramedics set out to rescue the girl, they too were killed by Israeli fire. Later, the girl's body was found. Now, 2.5 years later, the Israeli military has announced a criminal investigation. The army said the family was driving contrary to a notice the army had announced to residents, and that troops fired at the family's car as it approached them. The army noted, quote, alleged failures in coordinating with the Palestinian ambulance crew. The girl's grandmother, also named Hind Rajab, spoke with NPR about Israel's criminal probe. We support that it be opened, but there should be justice for all the children and adults of Gaza, she says. But she doesn't believe soldiers would actually be held accountable and said justice should come internationally. The Israeli army also announced another criminal investigation into last year's killing of 15 Palestinian rescue workers in a single Israeli attack. This was in March 2025. Ambulances, a fire truck, and a UN vehicle were driving to respond to casualties from an Israeli attack when the rescue crews themselves came under Israeli fire. Soldiers then crushed the vehicles and buried the dead in a mass grave, according to the military and the UN. A cell phone video retrieved from one of the rescue workers' bodies captured his last moments. Mom, he says, forgive me. This is the path I chose to help people. The army now says soldiers were preparing an ambush on Hamas militants when they misidentified the rescue vehicles. The army says the soldiers' fire, quote, raises a reasonable suspicion of criminal misconduct. Israel's foreign ministry called these tragic incidents during the fighting against terrorists in Gaza. It said the decision to open criminal investigations demonstrates Israel's commitment to accountability. The military has only opened two other criminal probes into soldier misconduct during the war in Gaza. That's according to an Israeli human rights group called Yesh Din. The group's director, Ziv Shtal, says historically, Israeli military convictions are rare.
18: The number of indictments being served is almost zero in comparison to the number of complaints against soldiers and commanders who committed crimes. In the even more rare cases where there is a conviction against soldiers or commanders, they get the most ridiculous punishments in comparison to the offenses they commit.
17: There are about 150 incidents the army is still reviewing of soldier conduct in Gaza, where health officials say Israel has killed more than 73,000 Palestinians. Israel's army also said there are several killings during the Gaza war that do not justify criminal probes, attacks that killed aid workers from Doctors Without Borders, and an attack in April 2024 that killed 7 aid workers from World Central Kitchen. That's a U.S. group that provides meals in Gaza. World Central Kitchen called for an independent commission to investigate. It said the Israeli military, quote, cannot credibly investigate its own conduct. Daniel Estrin, NPR News, Tel Aviv.
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20: 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It's 6:42 on this Thursday, and you're listening to Morning Edition here at 90.1 WFYI. I'm Melissa Davis. Coming up, President Trump insists the Strait of Hormuz is open.
21: A lot of boats are coming through. People aren't reporting that, and that may slow down a little bit at some point, but right now a lot of boats are coming through.
20: Speaking Wednesday, Trump also indicated the U.S. may pivot to economic warfare with Iran. 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
1: 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But the fight for free expression persists. 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
22: Good morning, I'm Layla Fadel. Where were you for the Squidpocalypse of 2026? That's what police in Narragansett, Rhode Island are calling the aftermath of an overturned truck on Sunday. It was, as you might have guessed, full of squid. The calamari cargo spilled across the road. A fisherman told the local NBC station that squid have a distinctive odor even before they're sitting for hours in the hot sun. The literal tons of squid were cleaned up by the end of the day. It's Morning Edition.
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25: 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You make the gift one time. Hopefully every year or so you increase the amount because, like everything, expenses go up in news reporting as well. 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

0: controlled environment.
1: What is the legal landscape like around these drugs?
0: In the US, there are some states that have got ahead of the federal government as well. So looking particularly at Oregon and Colorado, where psilocybin, so that's the active ingredient in magic mushrooms, can be administered to clients under the supervision of a state-trained facilitator or a facilitator trained in the state's model, but it's not explicitly medical. At the federal level, all of these drugs, without exception, remain in Schedule 1 of the Controlled Substances Act. So if they were approved, at least those medical products would need to be rescheduled by the Drug Enforcement Administration to allow them to be used medically. If these drugs are approved, that opens up this whole set of other things that need to be met. So obviously rescheduling, reimbursement from insurance providers before they're really reaching Americans at any reasonable scale.
1: What is the current business landscape like around these drugs, and how would that have to change if you do see what the administration wants here?
0: Yeah, so at the moment, most of the business around psychedelics is in the drug development world. So there's around half a dozen publicly traded companies developing these psychedelic drugs and seeking FDA approval. Some of them are quite large, considering they just have sort of one main drug under development. So Definium Therapeutics, which is developing LSD, has a market cap of around $6 billion at the time of recording. And there's other companies like Compass Pathways and GH Research, a Ty Beckley, obviously just acquired by Eli Lilly. So there's a small sort of pool of publicly traded developers, but there's also dozens of private startups working on developing other types of psychedelic drugs for approval. I think the real sort of shift in the business landscape has been that move away from sort of startups focused just on psychedelics towards large pharmaceutical companies like I just mentioned Eli Lilly, but also AbbVie and Otsuka becoming really involved in the psychedelics field. So that's been quite a big change. Now, if there were approvals, the key thing that needs to sort of change or develop is the involvement of care delivery sites. So particularly large national health systems, public health systems like the VA, they need to become involved more substantively and really work out how they're going to deliver these therapies, how they're going to pay for them, and how they're going to reach the patients that need them. So there's lots that needs to be done. Right now, almost all the money coming into the field is just going to this first goal of getting an approval for a drug.
1: Josh Hardman is founder and editor of Psychedelic Alpha, an independent media outlet looking at psychedelic medicines. Thank you so much.
0: Thank you very much.
1: And in Washington, I'm Kimberly Adams with the Marketplace Morning Report. 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
4: 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Thank you for listening here at 90.1 WFYI Public Radio. Right now we're at 66 degrees. And we are asking for your support and membership here at WFYI this morning. I'm Melissa Davis, here with Shadonna Rowling and Greg Petrowich. Good morning.
5: Good morning. Good to be here on this Thursday morning. We're taking just a few moments this morning to encourage people to join us in our Sustainer Challenge. 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
7: Live from NPR News in Washington, I'm Janine Herbst. The Treasury Department says the federal debt has now passed $40 trillion, a record. NPR Scott Horsley has more.
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0: Rob, you have a great band featured on Naptown Soul. Tell us who we're listening to.
1: You know, of course, I'm playing saxophone, and we have Dave Stryker on guitar, and he helped produce the record. My man Richard Sleepy Floyd is on drums, and he did just a phenomenal job playing this music. And an organist, a Hammond B3 organist, is kind of a rising star from North Carolina, Sam Frybush, and he's playing with Butcher Brown and a lot of other groups around the country. And I had worked with him previously, and I know him through Charlie Hunter. Charlie Hunter had kind of introduced us a few years ago, and so we just kind of did one gig together, and then we said, hey, I thought he would be a great fit for this record, so I called him.
0: Rob, thank you so much for taking time to be here, and congratulations on the success of this record.
1: Oh, thank you. Yeah. It comes out on the 21st, and we're going to do the CD release at the grand finale at Indie Jazz Fest, so come check us out.
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5: 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I'm Leila Fadel.
6: And I'm Sasha Pfeiffer. First a royal wedding, then tabloid frenzy, then a self-imposed exile in California and a tell-all memoir, and oh, that Oprah interview. It has been a tumultuous few years for Prince Harry and Meghan. Now, the Duke and Duchess of Sussex are moving back to the United Kingdom. NPR's Lauren Freyer is at our bureau in London to tell us more. Hi, Lauren.
7: Hi there.
6: It was, what, 6 years ago that Harry and Meghan gave up their royal duties and moved to California? Why the change of plans?
7: Well, an official familiar with their plans tells me they're moving this month. They've enrolled their kids in school here, but no word on why. They did visit on vacation in July, had a private visit with Harry's father, King Charles, who is 77 and undergoing cancer treatment. It was the first time the king had seen his grandchildren in person in more than 4 years. Now, this official told me that the idea of a move did not come up during that visit. The king was notified of these plans just this past Sunday, but says he welcomes the move. The official spoke on condition of anonymity, because they aren't authorized to speak about Harry and Meghan, who are still known as the Duke and Duchess of Sussex, as you mentioned.
6: Will Harry and Meghan resume royal duties?
7: No, they'll remain non-working royals. They'll live in a non-royal residence outside of London, unclear where. Also unclear is what they'll do professionally. You know, they have this partnership with Netflix. Meghan has a lifestyle and cooking brand. Harry does philanthropy. He runs the Invictus Games for wounded veterans. He also works at a mental health and coaching startup.
6: What about their security? Will arrangements have to be made for that?
7: Yeah, this has been a big issue. Harry has accused the palace and the British government of basically blocking his ability to live here by denying him publicly funded bodyguards. He sued over that and lost. And he told the BBC last year he can't see a world in which he'd bring his wife and children back to the UK to live because he fears for all of their safety. So it's really unclear what's changed. I mean, Harry and Meghan paid for their own security in the US. Unclear whether they'll bring those bodyguards across the pond or pay for private bodyguards here, or whether the palace or state might contribute, which may not be popular with British taxpayers.
6: Lauren, do we know if this is a family reconciliation?
7: I mean, it is certainly an about face. Harry had this very public falling out with his family. In his memoir, Spare, he called his brother, Prince William, his arch nemesis. There's no word from Will and Kate on what they think of this move. In that Oprah interview you'd mentioned, you know, Harry and Meghan accused the royals of racism, of damaging their mental health. Harry's long blamed the British media for chasing his mother, Diana, and contributing to her death. He sued the tabloids here for hacking his phone. You know, the UK media is still here. Those rifts with his family are still here. So let's just say there may be some interesting extended family dinners at the palace this fall.
8: That's NPR's Lauren Freyer in London. Thank you.
7: You're welcome. Okay.
9: My name is Jasmine Garst, and I'm an immigration correspondent for NPR. 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Something that I have really tried to focus on in my work is the humanity and the nuance and complexity of every human being, whether that is a 12-year-old girl trying to live her life in Minneapolis or a farmer in Florida. I think that we're at an inflection point in which we're really questioning our identity as a country, what we're okay with and what we're not. 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
4: Or call 877-930-0221. 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
11: When you need for the story to get to the heart of the matter, when you need it to be truthful and to make sense, when you need to just cut through to what's there for you and not be influenced, you come to WFYI for that news coverage, and we're asking you to invest in it. 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

0: And we're asking you to partner with us again. You can do so at WFYI.org. You can also give us a call. Let us know what programs you rely on, 877-930-0221. The most important part is that you take the step to give.
1: Yeah, when you listen to WFYI on a daily basis and you hear the news stories, whether they're national or local right here in Central Indiana, one thing that's clear is nothing is as easy or as simple as it might seem. And news reporting and trusted journalism, it takes a while. It takes a while to really develop a story, to follow the sources, to follow the leads. The stories are complex. And just case in point is the story about the data centers, you know, and how long our team has been following this, the back and forth that's going on in Marion County about data centers. It's not just a binary thing. It's not a, well, it's either this or that. There's so much to that story, and all of that depth takes time. It takes resources. It takes being in a community. 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
4: We have a flood watch in effect for another hour this morning. Right now, 66 degrees in Indianapolis, 67 in Terre Haute with a flood warning for the Terre Haute area, 65 degrees in Crawfordsville. Today, we'll see highs around 80, mostly sunny skies later today. Tonight, mostly clear, fog possible overnight with lows around 63. Right now, it's 8 o'clock.
5: Good morning. The U.S. owes $40 trillion. The debt has never been this high. One of the biggest federal costs is interest on that debt. How does that make people's cost of living more expensive? It's Morning Edition from NPR News. Oil companies were hesitant to get involved in Venezuela after the U.S. captured Nicolas Maduro. I'm Sasha Pfeiffer.
6: And I'm Leila Fadel. The country's oil minister was in Houston this week to announce deals with U.S. companies. Also, the Israeli military is starting criminal investigations into its soldiers killing civilians in Gaza. That includes a 5-year-old girl. And two companies say they have a promising vaccine for skin cancer. It's Thursday, August 20th. On this day in 1858, Charles Darwin's theory of evolution was published. The news is next.
7: Live from NPR News in Washington, I'm Janine Herbst. North Korea fired off a barrage of short-range ballistic missiles for the third time this month. It comes as the U.S. and South Korean militaries are holding joint drills that were shortened following orders from President Trump. NPR's Anthony Kuhn has more from Seoul.
8: South Korea's Joint Chiefs of Staff said they detected around 10 short-range ballistic missiles launched from the capital Pyongyang eastward toward the sea. Earlier in the day, North Korean leader Kim Jong-un's sister, Kim Yo-jong, dismissed the downsizing of the allies' joint drills, saying it wasn't worthy of comment. She called them provocative and aggressive. President Trump said he planned to meet with Kim this year. He said he had contacted Kim and received a positive response. Kim's sister said she had not heard anything about such contact.

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1: You're listening to WFYI on a Thursday morning. Greg Petrowicz, Shadana Rolling, Melissa Davis, Barbangiano, all here bringing you news and information. And right now, bringing you this report. 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
3: Live from NPR News in Washington, I'm Dave Mattingly. Nearly 6 months after the U.S. and Israel began launching airstrikes against Iran, President Trump says he's implementing what he calls crushing economic warfare against Tehran. In a post on Truth Social, the president calls on U.S. allies to join what he's characterizing as an unprecedented effort, and he warns countries that continue to do business with Iran will face economic consequences as well. 5 years after U.S. forces withdrew from Afghanistan, thousands of Afghan allies remain stuck in immigration limbo. NPR's Quill Lawrence says many served alongside American forces during the war.
4: Afghans who supported U.S. troops in the 20-year war against the Taliban were often promised U.S. visas. More than 1,000 of them have been stuck at a U.S. base in Qatar since the Trump administration clamped down on immigration. That base is now vulnerable to missiles fired in the U.S. war with Iran. At least 150 people there are direct family members of American troops, including the brother of U.S. Marine veteran Sean Jamshidi.
5: Those individuals actually served with us, that we gave them like a promise, and if we don't keep it, then other people around the world will not trust us.
4: A State Department spokesman told NPR it is negotiating to send the Afghans from the base to an undisclosed third country. Quill Lawrence, NPR News.
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6: With Indiana State and local news, I'm Barbangiano. Communities have protested data centers in Indianapolis for more than a year. Zach Castle reports on Wednesday, development officials approved a temporary ban on data centers.
7: The Metropolitan Development Commission unanimously approved a moratorium on the construction of new data centers across Marion County through 2027.
8: All six were yes votes. The ordinance amendment has been approved.
7: It's effective immediately. The measure also creates a committee to research issues such as environmental impacts and sound levels of data centers. The moratorium will not apply to three data centers previously approved. It included a definition of data centers, two proposals on property tax abatements for Metroblocks, a data center plan for Martindale-Brightwood, were moved to mid-September. I'm Zach Castle in Indianapolis.
6: Carmel continues to face flooding threats from the White River. Wednesday, an emergency temporary dam was built to keep the river from flowing into a nearby quarry. Officials feared the river could break through to the quarry and alter the landscape. Carmel Mayor Sue Finkman says partners, including the state, the county, and private companies, worked day and night to prevent the catastrophic erosion event.
9: There's nothing like Hoosier ingenuity and Carmel do-it-all mentality. We are so proud that we feel a lot better today than we did Monday.
6: Monday, the city said there was a 90% chance the river would break through. Now they don't believe it will. The initial flooding event took out a bridge over Hazel Dell Parkway and reversed the flow of the Blue Woods Creek into the quarry. City engineer Brad Pease was told there was not much they could do and nature would take its course. The National Guard dropped more than 72,000-pound sandbags to help stop the threat Wednesday morning. The quarry company has also been working to help shore up the riverbank. Officials say Carmel utilities, including water, are operational and safe. I'm Barbangiano.

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1: 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I'm Leila Fadel.
2: And I'm Sasha Pfeiffer. Venezuela's energy leaders say the country is open for business.
1: This week, U.S. oil companies signed some of the first deals with Venezuela in close to two decades. This comes 8 months after the U.S. seized Venezuelan President Nicolas Maduro.
2: Houston Public Media's energy reporter Natalie Weber has been reporting on this, and she joins us from Houston. Good morning, Natalie.
3: Good morning.
2: So I recall that after the U.S. captured Maduro, oil companies were hesitant to get involved with Venezuela, but now they're involved. Give us a sense of what's in these deals.
3: Yeah, so the Dallas-based Hunt Oil Company entered into a contract to expand the country's oil and gas production. And then SLB, formerly known as Schlumberger, a Houston oil field services company, also signed an agreement for oil exploration in Venezuela. And Venezuela's oil minister, Paula Henao, announced this deal on state-run media. These deals were signed on Tuesday while Venezuelan leaders were in Houston for an energy conference. And I attended the conference in Houston where I now spoke this week. She says the country has made changes to its laws that will make it easier for foreign companies to invest in Venezuela.
4: Entonces, la invitación es a que...
3: What she's saying right now is that the country's agreements with U.S. companies offer a chance to evaluate opportunities for investment in Venezuela. Now, at this time, we don't really know how much these deals are worth. That hasn't been made public yet.
2: Natalie, could you give us some sense of the significance of these deals?
3: Sure. Well, these are some of the first major agreements between U.S. oil companies and Venezuela since the Venezuelan government took control of foreign oil fields in 2007. The South American country has the world's largest proven oil reserves, according to OPEC. James Chester is the CEO of Energy Capital and Power, which organized the Houston conference with Venezuelan leaders this week. Here's what he said.
5: It's very significant that they're actually coming here. They're not waiting for people to come to Caracas.
3: It's a tough time for Venezuela right now. The country needs billions of dollars to rebuild after a devastating earthquake killed thousands of people in June. So the country needs money, and soon. And these contracts are a meaningful milestone after many oil corporations have kind of hesitated to get involved in Venezuela. That's according to Francisco Manaldi. He's the director of Rice University's Latin America Energy Program.
6: This could open up a new wave of investment. Still, we have to wait and see if companies actually deploy their resources.
3: Still, a lot of energy CEOs say it could take time and a lot of money to ramp up Venezuela's oil production.
2: So as we just heard, it's unclear how this might play out, whether the companies will make money. Do we have any sense of whether this could become a trend of oil deals between U.S. companies and Venezuela?
3: So it's hard to say. Even if Maduro has been removed from office, the country is still being run by his vice president, Delcy Rodriguez, under the title of acting president. And even if some companies are starting to make moves, there's still a lot of political uncertainty. Industry analysts told me energy companies may try to prioritize short-term deals. They say once President Trump leaves office, it's hard to say what U.S. foreign policy in Venezuela could look like, and that could have a huge impact on international business deals.
2: That is Natalie Weber from Houston Public Media. Thank you.
3: Thank you.
1: Israel's military is opening criminal investigations into two attacks during the Gaza War that involve Israeli soldiers killing a Palestinian family, paramedics, and rescue workers. It's very rare for Israel's military to pursue criminal inquiries into its own soldiers, and it's just as rare that the cases lead to convictions. NPR's Daniel Estrin reports from Tel Aviv.
7: The first case Israel is investigating became the subject of an Academy Award-nominated film. The feature film is The Voice of Hind Rajab. It tells the story of a 5-year-old girl who called Palestinian paramedics for help.
8: Hello?
7: It uses the real-life recordings of her call.
9: Hello?
7: She called from the car. Her other family members inside were dead. Israeli troops fired on them as they fled Gaza City early in the war in January 2024. As the paramedics set out to rescue the girl, they too were killed by Israeli fire. Later, the girl's body was found. Now, 2.5 years later, the Israeli military has announced a criminal investigation. The army said the family was driving contrary to a notice the army had announced to residents, and that troops fired at the family's car as it approached them. The army noted, quote, alleged failures in coordinating with the Palestinian ambulance crew. The girl's grandmother, also named Hind Rajab, spoke with NPR about Israel's criminal probe. We support that it be opened, but there should be justice for all the children and adults of Gaza, she says. But she doesn't believe soldiers would actually be held accountable and said justice should come internationally. The Israeli army also announced another criminal investigation into last year's killing of 15 Palestinian rescue workers in a single Israeli attack. This was in March 2025. Ambulances, a fire truck, and a UN vehicle were driving to respond to casualties from an Israeli attack when the rescue crews themselves came under Israeli fire. Soldiers then crushed the vehicles and buried the dead in a mass grave, according to the military and the UN. A cell phone video retrieved from one of the rescue workers' bodies captured his last moments. Mom, he says, forgive me. This is the path I chose to help people. The army now says soldiers were preparing an ambush on Hamas militants when they misidentified the rescue vehicles. The army says the soldiers' fire, quote, raises a reasonable suspicion of criminal misconduct. Israel's foreign ministry called these tragic incidents during the fighting against terrorists in Gaza. It said the decision to open criminal investigations demonstrates Israel's commitment to accountability. The military has only opened two other criminal probes into soldier misconduct during the war in Gaza. That's according to an Israeli human rights group called Yesh Din. The group's director, Ziv Shtal, says historically, Israeli military convictions are rare.
8: The number of indictments being served is almost zero in comparison to the number of complaints against soldiers and commanders who committed crimes. In the even more rare cases where there is a conviction against soldiers or commanders, they get the most ridiculous punishments in comparison to the offenses they commit.
7: There are about 150 incidents the army is still reviewing of soldier conduct in Gaza, where health officials say Israel has killed more than 73,000 Palestinians. Israel's army also said there are several killings during the Gaza war that do not justify criminal probes, attacks that killed aid workers from Doctors Without Borders, and an attack in April 2024 that killed 7 aid workers from World Central Kitchen. That's a U.S. group that provides meals in Gaza. World Central Kitchen called for an independent commission to investigate. It said the Israeli military, quote, cannot credibly investigate its own conduct. Daniel Estrin, NPR News, Tel Aviv.
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9: At 8:42 on this Thursday morning, you're tuned in to Morning Edition here at 90.1 WFYI. Good morning. I'm Melissa Davis. Thank you for starting your day off with us here at WFYI. We have a flood advisory in effect until noon today. That's for Marion County and also southern Hamilton County. Again, that flood advisory continues until noon. We should have clearing skies today for mostly sunny skies by this afternoon. Highs of 81. Tonight, lows of 65. Clear skies with patchy fog possible overnight. And on Friday, patchy fog possible in the early morning hours, then mostly sunny. Highs of 81 by the afternoon. A 20% chance of isolated showers on Friday night with lows of 65. Coming up in 10 minutes on the Marketplace Morning Report, we'll hear more about what is going on with the bond market in the U.S. That in our morning's business news on the Marketplace Morning Report in 10 minutes.
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13: Good morning, I'm Leila Fadel. Where were you for the squidpocalypse of 2026? That's what police in Narragansett, Rhode Island are calling the aftermath of an overturned truck on Sunday. It was, as you might have guessed, full of squid. The calamari cargo spilled across the road. A fisherman told the local NBC station that squid have a distinctive odor even before they're sitting for hours in the hot sun. The literal tons of squid were cleaned up by the end of the day. It's Morning Edition.
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14: I'm Ada Peralta, and I cover Mexico, Central America, and the Caribbean for NPR. 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I prioritize bearing witness. 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We went to Trinidad, where we spoke to family members of who they said were fishermen who went off into the waters and never came back. 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
16: 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We're hoping you'll take just a moment to support Morning Edition by becoming a sustaining member or increasing your sustaining membership during our Sustaining Member Challenge. Good morning. I'm Greg Petrowich, joined by Shadana Rowling, Melissa Davis, Barb Anguiano. Right now, we're asking you, if you've made a gift in the last year, but it was a one-time gift, consider converting that to a sustaining gift, automatically deducted from a credit card or your electronic funds transfer, maybe once a month. 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Either one is fine. Right now is a great time to do it. You can call 877-930-0221. That's 877-930-0221. Or you can do this all online on the magic of the internet at WFYI.org/give.
17: And we kicked off our Sustainer Challenge on Wednesday with an update, just letting you know all of the things that we've got going on here and the impact your gift has when you invest in public media. And about a year ago, so many of you stepped up to support WFYI, and we want to say thank you so much. 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You're integral to our daily lives, whether listening in the car, watching on TV, or PBS Kids on a tablet. Thank you so much for that. And then another one, I do appreciate having access to WFYI and other PBS and NPR programs. This is the only way to acquire factual news. If you've ever felt any of this right now, because you're listening, we know you share these values, and we're asking you to take a moment and invest in it. WFYI.org/give.
16: Shadana, those are both sort of mic drop comments in the industry. I mean, when you summarize it that way, there's so much available, and it's one of the key things is the credibility of the information. Mm-hmm. A phrase that I'm fond of when people tell me something that seems a little unbelievable, my first question is usually, what's your source?
17: Yeah.
16: Where did you get this information? Because it's easy to stumble onto information all day long, and some of it can be shocking, and some of it can outrage us, and some of it can make us happy, but you need to know where the source came from. Where did that information come from? And that's what we're talking about at WFYI, is the source is a community organization who's been in Central Indiana for more than 50 years, who is supported by nearly 40,000 of your mm-hmm. friends and neighbors, who is dedicated to telling you the truth, because that's the business we're in. That's what you do. That's what you get when you support WFYI. 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
17: You know, we heard from someone else who says, I support WFYI because I think nonprofit news is important to have in our community. 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
19: From Marketplace in Washington, I'm Kimberly Adams. We're continuing to follow the global bond market this morning. Here's a refresher of what we've seen in recent days. First, investor jitters about borrowing, geopolitical conflict, and inflation drove the 30-year Treasury yield up to a nearly 20-year high. Then yesterday, the Treasury Department announced it would be buying up more longer-term bonds. That gave us some relief, and bond yields, that's the interest investors demand to hold the debt, began to fall. For more on this, I'm joined now by Bradley Saunders. He's North America economist at Capital Economics. Bradley, welcome back to the show.
20: Thanks for having me back.
19: What's been the global reaction to the U.S. Treasury Department stepping in and announcing that it was going to buy back more longer-term bonds?
20: It's been well received. Yields at the longer end of the yield curve have started to come down a little bit, which is what the Treasury would be hoping for. That's ultimately the aim here, is by creating more demand for treasuries, you're then boosting the price and therefore lowering the yield, given the inverse relationship. I think that ultimately the treasury is swimming against the tide a little bit.
19: Confidence is really what this is all about, right? The global markets and even the domestic markets' confidence in the United States is long-term financial stability. So what kind of signal does it send that the treasury had to step in here?
20: As you mentioned, you know, gross debt is now a national level above 40 trillion. And I think investors are really starting to push back and say, you know, we are reaching a point where we're starting to lose confidence. And the problem is, unless the government gets a fundamental grasp on the issue here, which is, you know, really high levels of debt issuance and sort of a change in the way that governments think about funding from, you know, raising taxes to now just issuing debt over and over. We are going to reach a point at which investors will say this is enough, and you know, yields could reach astronomical levels. We've already got to the point where the US's annual interest payments exceed defense spending.
19: Bradley Saunders is North America economist at Capital Economics. Thank you.
20: Thanks very much.
19: And checking in on the bond market this morning, yields are heading back up now, despite yesterday's intervention. The 10-year Treasury yield is up at 4.70%, and the yield for that 30-year bond is up at 5.24%.
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16: Good morning. It's the first day of a very brief two-day campaign to ask you to become a sustaining supporter of WFYI. I'm Greg Petrowich, joined in the studios by Shadana Rowling, Melissa Davis, Barb Anguiano. On a Thursday morning, take 2 minutes and become a sustaining supporter. If you gave in the last year, thank you so much. So many people came and showed their support for WFYI in the last year, as Shadana is fond of saying, you took a stand. Mm-hmm. And now what we're asking you to do is sort of make that commitment for the future in a predictable way, which is a sustaining membership with WFYI. So if you can commit to $10 a month, $15 a month, you can do that on a credit card. You can do that on electronic funds transfer from your bank account. It's very convenient. We do this with so many other things. You have auto bill pay, you have automatic Netflix or whatever it is. So it's just another way you can do this in support of WFYI. Do it right now, and it helps with the Sustainer Challenge, correct, Shadana?
17: That's right. When you make your gift at WFYI.org/give, you will be a part of the $30,000 Sustainer Challenge that we have happening right now, wanting you to invest in public media for another year. You can be like Cheryl in Noblesville, who says, I trust the news. 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And she says she also watches TV as well, and she loves Wait, Don't Tell Me. 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
0: Yeah, and Shadonna, you really said the key word there. Trust is the whole ball game, especially in news and information. You have to trust the source, and you look for so many things when trying to decide which sources you trust. How credible does the information look? How thorough is the reporting? But also, how long has that organization been there? What is their background of knowledge or expertise on the subject or in the community? There's so much information available to people now, but only a handful of it. Some of it is trustworthy. 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Trustworthy news is something that is not inexpensive. We do it as inexpensively as it can be done because we are a nonprofit organization, but it does take an investment, and a sustaining gift to WFYI means we can continue to provide you trusted news, trusted journalism, trusted information, trusted education right here in Central Indiana. 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
2: BBC News with Danielle Yaovietska. The mayor of Kyiv, Vitaly Klitschko, has told the BBC Ukraine needs more help from its partners to protect civilians after another intense Russian bombardment overnight. At least 15 people were killed and more than 40 injured in the capital. Our correspondent in Kyiv, Dan Johnson, has this report.
3: In one suburb of the city, several apartment blocks have been almost totally ruined, but are somehow still standing. At least two of the residents were killed. Many were wounded. Most of the survivors are now homeless. The local school's been damaged and a children's hospital. There were prolonged air raid alerts across most of the country overnight, with further waves of drones and missiles reported to have been intercepted. But the damage across Kyiv is evidence, officials say, of the desperate need for more American Patriot missiles to protect Ukraine against Russia's increasing attacks.
2: A new batch of 70,000 doses of vaccines are being sent to the Democratic Republic of Congo to help contain the Ebola outbreak. There are currently more than 5,000 known cases of Ebola in what is the fastest spreading outbreak on record. Here's our Africa correspondent, Thomas Makwana.
4: The 70,000 doses of the Ervobo vaccine, which was designed to fight the most common Zaire strain of Ebola, Director General of the World Health Organization, Dr. Tedros Adhanom.

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1: I'm Indira Lakshmanan. President Trump is threatening severe sanctions on Iran. He's also showing off his White House renovations and defending his personal assistant, who's under increased scrutiny. Our Politics Roundtable helps you make sense of all the news this week. That's next time on Here and Now.
2: 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I'm Jacob Keebler. Thanks so much for joining us.
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0: 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IndyCar will race around the National Mall.
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1: I'm Rob Schmitz. Franz Kafka's literary works are still powerful more than a century after his death. By one count, for every word that Kafka wrote, 10 million words have been written about him. And now a new biopic aims to reveal the real person behind the legend. That's next time on Here and Now.
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1: And I'm Rob Schmitz. It's Here and Now. Coming up, as President Trump declares economic war on Iran, what does that mean for the rest of us?
4: Also, Amanda Knox spent years in Italian prison for a grisly murder she didn't commit. How trauma inspired her one-woman stand-up show at the Edinburgh Fringe Festival.
5: Part of it was rage. I've spent a lot of the years since this incredibly traumatic experience coming to terms.
4: Stand-up show at the Edinburgh Fringe Festival.
5: Part of it was rage. I've spent a lot of the years since this incredibly traumatic.

0: Live from NPR News in Boston, I'm Steve Brown. Israel's military has announced its first criminal investigations into troop conduct in the Gaza war. The focus is on the killings of a 5-year-old and her family trapped in a vehicle and of 15 Palestinian paramedics. The military says it will not investigate 3 other attacks that killed aid workers with World Central Kitchen and Doctors Without Borders. The announcement follows reviews of 150 incidents. The military statement does not mention many other high-profile killings that Israel has pledged to investigate during the war. The national debt has surpassed a record $40 trillion, highlighting the impact of defense cuts, social programs, and interest on the deficit. This milestone comes just 5 months after hitting $39 trillion. Experts say the growing debt is already affecting Americans by raising borrowing costs and lowering wages. Advocates for a balanced budget warn of tougher fiscal trade-offs ahead. Walmart reported its slowest growth in U.S. comparable sales in 6 years during its most recent quarter, and it offered a reserved, upgraded outlook. The results announced today fanned some concerns about its core low-income shoppers who are spending cautiously. 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
2: Good afternoon. My name is Jill Sheridan. I'm managing editor at the news team here at WFYI. First off, just want to say thank you. We're coming to you today with a request of support. And now that we are completely community supported, we do know that you value the information that we're able to bring you here at WFYI, and something that obviously is my job. I'm working every day to bring you the stories that I've been told by you, the community wants and needs. And we have a team of reporters who are dedicated to that, who, you know, every day digging deep, really understanding, you know, education, environmental issues, state policy that impacts you directly. This past week, obviously historic flooding in the state. There were so many moving pieces, and we had a team that was on the scene, really bringing you up-to-date information. And that's the kind of commitment that we're making. And if you do value that commitment, we're asking for your support today. We have a sustainer challenge, and that means that your funding that you provide to WFYI could potentially be matched. I'm here today with Jesse, who will tell you a little bit more about our sustainer challenge.
3: Yeah, absolutely. We have a group of members and corporate donors who have brought forth $30,000. So that means that anyone who becomes a member today and commits to, say, $10 a month or an annual donation of around $120, that donation can be matched up to $30,000. It's a great opportunity to double your impact. You're listening, so we already know that you value the content that WFYI provides the community, and now may be the time that you answer that call. You can go to wfyi.org/give or call us at 877-930-0221. We've had a lot of new donors over the last year, and some things that we've heard from them when it comes to why they donate to WFYI are: as a retiree, I give what I can. I wish I could afford more because WFYI is part of my life every day. Now, that's a perfect example of someone giving what they can, which, I mean, that's as little as $5 a month, to say that I value what public media brings to my community. I want my neighbors to have access to fact-based journalism. I want entertainment that features local artists like the Small Studio Sessions we released yesterday with the artist Fousey and the All-American Ghetto Band. If you haven't listened already, please go do it. It's so powerful. That is what our station brings to our community every single day, and it's because of our support. We're near 40,000 supporters strong. We're counting down. We're only a few thousand away, and we're hoping to reach that number by the end of September. And it's you who can move the needle today by going to wfyi.org/give and making a commitment to WFYI.
2: And this is a brief time that we're coming to you right now, but I do want to say thank you to everyone that has supported public media over the last year. You know, it has been humbling to hear the stories of people that really do value information, fact-based information, reporting, and journalism, that understanding that people do want engaging reporting, that people do want a mutual understanding of the world that we're living in right now and everything that's going on, and that's something that we're seeking to do. It's heartening to know that people do care about a free press and are curious about what's happening right now, and that you've stepped up with your donations to WFYI, and now is the time to become a sustaining supporter. If you are able to give, you know, even just a little bit, you know, we are hard at work again trying to bring you all the information. The midterms are on the horizon here. The news team has been plugged in every single day, you know, reaching out to candidates. Our voter guide is going to be bigger and better than ever, and we'll have so much information for you to make an educated decision in November, because that's what we do.
3: Yeah, absolutely. We want our community to be full of informed voters, to get you that information. We're talking about how we're distributing that, what, you know, community partners are going to have that information available, as well as, you know, our digital approach. So that's a huge part of why a lot of folks are supporting us, because they need access to that. You know, when you go to the ballot box, you don't always recognize every one of those names, especially for those smaller races. So our news team is doing the hard work. They're finding that information. They're doing it in an unbiased way. They're getting it from every single candidate. And you can rely on that because you trust WFYI, and we're giving you the truth. And that's very important. And it's taken for granted sometimes. So go to WFYI.org/give today, or call us at 877-930-0221. And we thank you.
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2: Good afternoon. I'm Jill Sheridan, managing editor with the news team here at WFYI, and we thank you so much for supporting us. 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
3: 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We've had an extreme outpouring of support in the last year since the loss of state and federal funding, but we've moved on. We're looking at the future. 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Like Jill was saying, you know, one of the most impactful things that I think we do at WFYI is not having news behind a paywall. Mm-hmm. If you look at our social media, our Instagram stories have the entire caption is the article. So you don't have to leave the platform to get that news. 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There's not a bunch of annoying pop-up ads. It's much easier to navigate, find the information that you need and that you can share with your community when times are tough, when there's breaking news like the recent flooding. 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
2: And we do thank you so much, because it has been, you know, a very trying time and a lot of news coming out this week. And yeah, we value you, and I know you value the news that we deliver here at WFYI. So again, thank you.
4: Live from NPR News, I'm Lakshmi Singh. U.S. stocks are ending the day lower. The Dow's closed down 700 points as investor anxieties over the bond market continued. Long-term yields rose again, erasing the pullback. A day lower, the Dow's closed down 700 points as investor anxieties over the bond market continued. Long-term yields rose again, erasing

0: action. And I think that the economic action will mean that oil prices will come down sooner.
1: The Iranian government, meanwhile, predicts the Trump administration's threats of unprecedented economic sanctions will further increase anti-American sentiment. NPR's Jane Arraf reports on the latest salvo as the U.S. and Israeli war against Iran stretches into a sixth month.
2: A 60-day deadline expired this week without a return to negotiations to end the war on Iran, begun by the U.S. and Israel in February. A U.S. blockade is still in place, and Iran is still heavily restricting traffic through the Strait of Hormuz, a crucial oil waterway. Iranian Foreign Minister Abbas Araghchi on Thursday called Trump's threats economic terrorism, meant to divert attention from U.S. economic problems. Jane Arraf, NPR News, Amman.
1: The FBI says it foiled an alleged ISIS plot in New York. John Sarcone, the first assistant U.S. attorney for the Northern District of New York, announced today a 35-year-old woman named Jessica Bowie has been charged with attempting to provide material support to a designated foreign terrorist organization.
3: Bowie had plotted to use an explosive device to attack the New York State Capitol and the New York State senators.
1: Authorities say Bowie began planning the attack in July and sought the help of a confidential FBI source who posed as an ISIS facilitator. For years, Los Angeles has been known to have the largest population of displaced veterans in the country, but NPR's Quil Lawrence reports this year the region's reporting a 26% decline in homelessness among veterans.
4: Advocates for homeless veterans in Los Angeles are celebrating a win as the number of vets living on the street, counted each year on a single night, dropped by a quarter this year. The improvement over the past 3 years is even better, a 42% drop, says the director of Veterans Affairs for L.A. County, Jim Zenner.
5: Since we started One Team 3 years ago with the VA, county, city, and community partners, we've increased permanent housing placements by over 40%.
4: The VA helped create what Zenner called the One Team, which formulates a list of homeless vets in L.A. by name and then works to help them individually, streamlining all available agencies and non-governmental groups in the effort. Quil Lawrence, NPR News.
1: It's NPR.
6: With your Indiana state and local news, I'm Samantha Horton. Indiana doctors are allowed to point pregnant minors to out-of-state abortion services. The ruling this week from a U.S. appeals court finds that factual information about abortions, including referrals, is protected by the First Amendment. Ben Thorpe reports.
7: The court ruled on a 2017 state law requiring that doctors receive parental consent before discussing abortion options with a minor. Portions of that law stayed in limbo even after the passage of the state's near-total abortion ban. Colleen McNicholas is with Planned Parenthood. She says the decision reassures doctors that they can talk about abortion services.
8: And in this case, it is for minors who are just seeking information about how to access abortion care, even if they can't get it in the state lines.
7: Doctors cannot tell patients how to get abortion drugs through the mail, but can point to states where abortion services are legal. The Indiana Attorney General's office did not respond to a request for comment. I'm Ben Thorpe.
6: Governor Mike Braun eliminated some of the state's goals around awarding a certain amount of state contracts to women and minority-owned businesses. Now members of the Indiana Black Legislative Caucus are pushing back, arguing that Braun overstepped his authority in eliminating the program. Caucus Chair Representative Earl Harris says eliminating the minority goals will have a ripple effect that hurts vendors across the state.
9: They think this is only going to have an impact on women-owned businesses and minority-owned businesses. That is not accurate.
6: Braun instead wants to enact a merit-based system for small businesses. The caucus is asking affected business owners to come forward, hoping to pursue litigation against the state. Severe weather continued across Indiana yesterday, with more storms and heavy rains raising flash flood concerns. The National Weather Service confirms a tornado touched down in Delaware County. No damage was found. According to the agency, most areas that saw rain last night received about an inch of water. Some areas in south-southwest Indiana saw up to 3 inches or slightly more. And tonight, the Indiana Fever take on the Dallas Wings on the road in Texas at 8 p.m. Eastern Time. I'm Samantha Horton.
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11: 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I'm Elsa Chang in Culver City, California.
12: And I'm Juana Summers in Washington. The federal debt topped $40 trillion yesterday, a record high, and

0: It's not, you know, I'm angry at the government. And there's time for that. But the cramps are kind of a vacation from all your worries. Mm-hmm. And just to, it's not important, but to clear the air. Ian and I, who work really carefully on all this stuff, we don't get paid. The money goes to Cramps Inc. We're doing this because the cramps brung us to the dance, as they say. We just do this because we're pretty good at it. And we just want to make sure it gets done right. But Larry asked me, hey, you want to take care of the audio? I'm like, a little bit. And so,
1: right. What a dream. What a dream.
0: Yeah, it's the best job I've ever had. And so we do this because the love of the music, and that's it.
1: Henry, what do you hope fans or even people who are new to the Cramps take away from this album?
0: Fun. When you hear the tracks on Gravest Gravy, you're like, yeah. It's like hearing Elvis Presley, a Sun Studios recording. You go, that's the real thing. That's rock and roll. Like, you know it. And I think the Cramps did that. And they had a lot of fun. It was very affected, you know, wearing sunglasses all the time, even to the supermarket. They would, Lux and Ivy would get dressed up because they're the Cramps. You know, Lux went to the gym, which is a hard thing to get your head around. And he would wear sunglasses in the gym because, come on, it's the best. Just him in the gym. I wish I could have seen that. But hopefully people will just be super happy. And like what I do, what Ian does, what Larry and Jimmy are doing, we're just the messengers of this amazing band. And so Gravest Gravy is our first one. The next one is ready for Record Store Day next year. I can safely say we're going to deliver things for Cramps fans that are going to make them deliriously happy.
1: I think we can certainly guarantee that. Just listening to this right now, I think a lot of people have a lot to look forward to. Henry Rollins, thank you so much for talking with us.
0: You're very welcome. Thank you.
1: Rollins is part of a team that's putting out the previously unreleased Cramps album, Gravest Gravy, which was recorded back in 1977, and it's out tomorrow.
2: This is NPR News. It's not every day that I get to follow a Henry Rollins story about the Cramps, so I'm so excited because this brings up WFYI's presence in the local music scene. So if you are a fan, you probably saw that we released a new Small Studio Sessions yesterday featuring the artist Fousey and the All-American Ghetto Band. I had the opportunity to be here for the filming of that session. It was so powerful. The backup singers have haunting voices, and Fousey's story is incredible. He talks about watching PBS, seeing a Carole King and James Taylor special while he was incarcerated, and the impact that made on his life, learning how to play guitar, and the full circle moment of now being featured on WFYI and public media. Just an incredible story, and those are things that, you know, WFYI tells and brings to our community. 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Another opportunity we have coming up in September is our Small Studio Sessions live show. It's going to be September 11th at Indie CD and Vinyl's 808 space. We're excited to welcome Small Studios alum and some guests that are coming out of retirement for us. So go to wfyi.org/give today.
3: Live from NPR News in Culver City, California, I'm Dwayne Brown. The federal deficit, or debt, has reached a record high this week, topping $40 trillion, highlighting the impact of the Iran war and rising inflation. The U.S. Treasury Department says it will buy back more bonds to help lower interest rates, but the federal debt is linked to everyone's cost of living, especially potential home buyers. Stacey Vanek Smith is with Bloomberg Businessweek.
4: Mortgages, you might remember from the financial crisis, mortgage-backed securities. Banks will package up a bunch of mortgages, chop them up, and sell them to investors on the market. Well, those compete against U.S. Treasury bonds. And so they all get priced together. They're all competing against each other. And so when U.S. Treasuries have to start offering higher interest rates to investors, everybody else does. And so that brings up the price of mortgages. When banks are having to pay more for that, it gets passed down to us.
3: Bloomberg's Stacey Vanek-Smith. The Syrian foreign minister made his first visit to Pakistan in nearly two decades today. NPR's Dia Hadid reports this follows Israeli attacks on a Syrian airbase near the Turkish border.
5: Pakistan's foreign office says the two sides will, quote, exchange views on regional and international developments. The visit by the Syrian foreign minister, Asad Hassan al-Shaybani, spotlights the region's shifting security architecture, one where Pakistan has assumed regional military prominence. The visit comes after Pakistan, Saudi Arabia, and Syria's powerful neighbor, Turkey, signed a defense agreement on August 7. That came after Pakistan signed a defense agreement with Saudi Arabia alone and after Kuwait ratified a defense agreement with Pakistan. Analysts see the regional agreement between Saudi Arabia and Turkey and Pakistan as hardening their borders against Israel, which has struck neighbors of all three countries in recent years.
3: That's Dia Hadid. 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
6: With your Indiana state and local news, I'm Samantha Horton. Attorneys are challenging the detention of a Louisville woman arrested by ICE at an immigration interview last week. April Rickard reports they filed a habeas corpus petition and want to see her released.
7: A federal judge gave officials 7 days to respond to the petition filed this week on behalf of Armel Bondanga. She was arrested by ICE a week ago during a routine immigration appointment. Kentucky State Representative Nima Kulkarni said when she visited earlier this week, Bondanga was sad but hopeful.
8: She talked about her family. She talked about her community. She talked about other detainees that she was with and how they prayed together every night.
7: Bondanga came to the U.S. as a child from the Democratic Republic of Congo. As of Wednesday morning, she remained in the Clark County Jail in Jeffersonville, which serves as an ICE detention facility. I'm April Rickert in Jeffersonville.
6: Severe weather continued across Indiana yesterday with more storms and heavy rains raising flash flood concerns. Barbagiana reports meteorologists say drier and cooler weather is ahead.
9: The National Weather Service confirms a tornado touched down in Delaware County yesterday. No damage was found. According to the agency, most areas that saw rain last night received about an inch of water. Some areas in southwest Indiana saw up to 3 inches or slightly more. Mike Ryan is a meteorologist with the National Weather Service.
10: Obviously, with how wet the ground is, this led to some renewed localized flash flooding. We have seen some rises on some of the smaller streams, but the main stem rivers like the White, the Wabash, this rainfall really isn't impacting those rivers.
9: Ryan says chances for rain remain for Friday and Saturday. Those are limited to scattered showers. He says after that, there's a relatively low chance of rain until mid-next week. I'm Barbangiano.
6: The Hoosier Lottery made nearly $1.7 billion in sales last fiscal year, with $350 million of that going back to state coffers. The expected surplus from the Hoosier Lottery is above the previous year's total, but still below record-breaking figures during the pandemic. I'm Samantha Horton.
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13: This is All Things Considered from NPR News. I'm Juana Summers in Washington.
2: And I'm Elsa Chang in Culver City, California. The number of cyclosporiasis cases confirmed by the CDC reached almost 16,000 this week. That's eight times the previous annual record, with thousands more suspected cases of this diarrhea-causing bug. So what does this protracted outbreak tell us about the country's readiness? Well, NPR's Yuki Noguchi joins us now to explain. Hi, Yuki.
14: Hi, Elsa.
2: Hi. Okay, so I understand that you have spoken with people working in local, in national, and international food safety. So what did you hear from them?
14: You know, that they're hobbled. Remember, most food safety funding in this country
15: comes from the CDC and the Food and Drug Administration. Mm-hmm. Both agencies also fund most state and local food safety programs, and they historically also support them with, you know, things like scientific research or pathogen surveillance data, or by coordinating outbreak response, like between states or across international borders. But Trump's sweeping federal cuts last year slashed staff and funding, and the CDC alone lost 40% of its grants. So that means many states cut public health workers, which a lot of people tell me has slowed the sort of local ground game in case investigations. My sources say other federal agencies, you know, the Agriculture Department and the now defunct USAID, which both funded foodborne pathogen research, have also been seriously curtailed.
16: So how would you say that all of that has affected this year's response?
15: It's made us more vulnerable, at least according to Susan Main, who headed the FDA's food safety division until about 3 years ago and is still, you know, in contact with folks there. You know, it's a division that oversees 80% of the food supply, you know, anything basically that isn't meat.
17: It's not just one thing. It's the cumulative impact of all of the things.
15: You know, Maine says the government's slow response to Cyclospora reflects underfunding and disarray, you know, throughout the food safety system from the very top to the very bottom.
16: Wow. Well, then what do you think that might mean for future outbreaks?
15: More illness, you know, because to understand outbreaks, we've relied on two government functions, research and surveillance, like, you know, data and trends. Mm-hmm. And both those functions have changed. You know, on the research side, there are federally funded labs that study parasites like Cyclospora and other pathogens. You know, the CDC has a parasite lab and the USDA has food pathogen labs in Beltsville, Maryland. And people familiar with those labs tell me the CDC's lab lost most of its funding with the shuttering of USAID, and a USDA employee, you know, who wasn't authorized to speak with me, showed me documents referencing that agency effectively shutting down its labs this summer and telling, you know, the staff that remain there that they either have to relocate to other agency operations or leave.
16: Interesting. Well, how has the government responded to that?
15: Well, now in emails, Health and Human Services tells me the CDC lab staff were not cut, and the USDA said its pathogen lab, you know, continues uninterrupted today. One thing we do know is that CDC used to track trends, you know, for 8 foodborne pathogens, and last year they paired that to only 2. You know, Cyclospora was cut, and so we won't have that data going forward.
16: Dang. Well, then, Yuki, where do we go from here, you think?
15: You know, there is some hope in the form of a food traceability rule that actually is already on the books, which might have reduced spread this year. That's a rule that requires codes on produce, you know, tracking them through the system. And it was enacted 15 years ago, but implementation has been delayed. So, you know, until 2028, we're looking at 2 more Cyclospora summers, potentially.
16: That is NPR's Yuki Noguchi. Thank you, Yuki.
15: Thank you.
18: Researchers have identified a speed demon at the heart of the Milky Way. It's the fastest star ever documented in our galaxy, and it may yield insights into the black hole parked nearby. NPR science reporter Ari Daniel has our story.
19: It was 2002 when scientists calculated the mass of a truly gargantuan object in the middle of the Milky Way.
20: The answer was simply staggering. It was 4 million solar masses.
19: That is 4 million times the mass of our sun, says Stefan Gillesen, an astronomer at the Max Planck Institute for Extraterrestrial Physics in Germany. That's so big, it almost certainly had to be a supermassive black hole.
20: You have this dark shadow, this silhouette,
19: which is surrounded by a shimmering halo of light. Black holes are, by their very nature, yawning enigmas. Researchers still have many basic questions about what they are and how they influence space-time.
20: And if you want to know about black holes, the center of the Milky Way is the best laboratory we have.
19: Gillesen and his team used the European Southern Observatory's telescopes in Chile to gather infrared light, allowing them to see through cosmic dust and gas. Felix Meng is a PhD student in the department.
21: Just by using infrared light, you can peer into the
0: most central part of the nucleus of the Milky Way.
19: Meng first noticed something curious in the data a few years ago.
0: A small flicker of light, a very faint star, came to our attention, which moved it with a very high velocity.
19: Meng tracked the position of the star over the next couple years and also looked back to see where it had been. Using Newton's law of gravity, tweaked by Einstein's theory of general relativity, he determined the star's nearly 9-year orbit took the form of an elongated ellipse. The black hole squats at one end of that oval. Stefan Gillison again.
20: The star comes in one direction, getting faster and faster and faster, then gets a very sharp turn around the black hole.
19: That's when it's at its highest speed, over 15,000 miles per second, about 8% of the speed of light, making it the fastest star ever observed in our galaxy. The important thing about the discovery, though, isn't the star's speed, but rather its proximity to the black hole.
20: The star, it feels how space and time are distorted by the black hole. Thereby, we can use the star to visualize how gravity is acting on space and time.
19: The research is published in the journal Nature. Aaron Kara is an astrophysicist at MIT who wasn't involved with the study.
21: I think this is a really exciting result. It kind of sets the stage in the next decade to make these kind of unprecedented measurements of black holes.
19: Including, perhaps, a calculation of how fast the black hole is spinning, a value that could help scientists understand how the black hole formed and helped shape the evolution of our galaxy.
21: What I love about black holes is that they're both where our understanding of physics breaks down. And at the same time, they're really fundamental for explaining why our galaxy looks the way that it does.
19: The notion of a star whizzing around a black hole, it tickles Stefan Gillison's imagination. He considers what it'd be like to be an alien living on a hypothetical planet orbiting that star.
20: Every 9 years, you would get to see this black hole appearing big in the sky. I mean, it must be absolutely stunning to have that sort of experience.
19: Imagine that. Gazing up at a pitch-black disk enrobed in light, a portal into the very fabric of our universe. Ari Daniel, NPR News.
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2: 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I work in development and marketing here at WFYI, but when we come together at times like this, like on the first day of our Sustainer Match Challenge, folks from all over the organization come together to talk to you, our listeners, and ask you to become supporters of WFYI. 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You're also getting some local stories sprinkled in here and there through our newscasts. 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And you rely on that. 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You know it's fact-based. It's trusted journalism from your neighbors here in your community. You can become a supporter of that work by going to WFYI.org/give. And Sam, something that the news team is hard at work preparing is the voter guide for the upcoming election. You want to talk a little bit about that?
26: Yes. Oh my gosh. It's a lot of lift that our team is putting together, but I'm really proud of it. It's very comprehensive. It's going to be a resource for voters this midterm election that gives because, you know, depending on the race, we have kind of a varied level of it, but we're trying to get all responses, at least on some basic questions from all candidates, so people can kind of look at, you know, just at least the basic information on who's running, who's on their ballot. And then we, you know, for some of our, like, Secretary of State race, you know, and I'm covering the prosecutor and sheriff races here in Marion County. We, you know, are really having like two-way interviews, you know, really asking some of the questions that will be on voters' minds this election. And we're also hosting the Secretary of State debate here, which is really cool. So these are all these things that I think it's one probably our biggest election lifts that we've done, and definitely like since I've been here. So it's a cool thing to be a part of. And, you know, it's something that we felt was very important for our listeners and the community to have because, you know, it's, you know, as we every time we go through elections, it's always there's things learned and we learn that communities have certain questions. So this time we're trying to get those questions ahead of time and have this guide hopefully answer some of those for folks before they go into the polls.
2: Yeah, absolutely. And some of that reporting is based off of and informed by the What Really Matters initiative that we have going on. So if you go to wfyi.org/whatmatters, you can submit the top of mind issue that you have going into this midterm election. And that's actually what our reporters are going to use to inform the questions that they're asking candidates. I know for the primary election, I used our voter guide. I took out my index card and I wrote down each race that was on my ballot. So I knew who I wanted to vote for in the primary. And I took that with me to the booth. I know that every time I voted, sometimes there's those smaller races that you're not familiar with the candidates. You're not really sure, you know, is there really a difference between this person and this person? And our voter guide gives you access to that information so that you can be the most informed voter possible. And that's just one of the many services that we provide at WFYI without a paywall, may I mention. You can see that voter guide at our website without having to go through a paywall, becoming a subscriber, or clicking through a million sponsor ads. So we really want to bring that information to our community, and we thank our supporters who have made an investment in WFYI in the future to bring that access to information for their neighbors who may not be able to contribute on a regular basis. If you'd like to join that group of nearly 40,000 members, which we are counting down to, you can go to wfyi.org/give now and start your monthly contribution.
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3: 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I'm Elsa Chang.
4: And I'm Juana Summers. Cody and Kaylee Brendel grew up just inland of the Jersey Shore. The siblings, who both have disabilities, came of age knowing it is their right to live, learn, and work in their community. Not long ago, millions of people like them could have been segregated in institutions. Then, in 1999, the same year Cody was born, the Supreme Court ruled states must serve adults with disabilities in their communities. Now, the Trump administration is trying to reverse course. NPR's Janaki Mehta reports.
5: This is my older brother, Cody. He's 27 years old. He is a thrill seeker, and I wish I could be half as cool as he is.
7: I have a great sister, Kaylee, and she's so funny, so good. I love her.
8: Aww. Kaylee, who's now 23, says she and Cody were always close growing up and helped each other navigate life as two blind kids. They plop down on their parents' back patio, which overlooks the Matitaconk River. It's one of their favorite places to hang out.
7: We would play fun games together, like hang out, do everything.
6: I was the annoying little sister that was like, wait for me, wait for me.
8: Moments like these are harder to come by because Kaylee's been really busy lately, running a disability rights organization. And when we met her, she was getting ready to move across the country for law school.
6: I aspire to practice disability rights law full time. Whether that's at a protection and advocacy agency, if the government goes back to the way it needs to be, maybe a government job, you know.
8: The government isn't where it needs to be, according to Kaylee, because she says the Trump administration is going after the kinds of programs that have made a fulfilling, independent life possible for her and Cody.
6: They're attacking the integration mandate, and that boils down to just disabled people deserve to receive our services in the community with our loved ones, not isolated in institutions.
8: The integration mandate is a core promise that's built into civil rights laws like the Americans with Disabilities Act. The government made that promise after people with disabilities fought against segregation in institutions, which have a long history of abuse and neglect. And the promise of integration has helped shape an entire generation of disabled people's lives. People like Kaylee and Cody.
6: In terms of Cody's life, he's getting community-based support that we've shown is critical for him. And for me, the integration mandate is why I get to go to law school. And when the time comes that I'm a mom, the integration mandate's gonna make sure that my kid's not taken because I'm disabled.
8: But now there are looming threats. Texas is leading a lawsuit that calls the integration mandate into question. Then this summer, the Department of Justice put out a legal opinion agreeing with the plaintiffs, saying that states do not have to provide community-based care to people with disabilities. It's a program that more than 8 million Americans rely on. NPR tried reaching the Trump administration for comment several times and did not hear back. And to be clear, the law itself hasn't changed, but Kaylee is concerned.
6: Because laws are great, but laws have to have systems in place that make sure they're enforced. Now the DOJ has essentially said, we're not going to do that anymore. That affects everything. Integrated setting affects school. It affects where you can work. It affects the community-based programs like what my brother uses.
8: After high school and before Cody got into the program he's in now, Kaylee says he just wasn't himself. He was in a kind of limbo.
6: He would text me and he would just be very sad. And I was like, it feels like I'm losing my brother.
8: Then Cody's family finally found the right fit, a community-based program called Next Steps, a couple miles from home. It's the kind of Medicaid-funded program that disability rights advocates spent decades fighting for. Kaylee says it's helped Cody, who's blind and also has autism, to become more independent.
6: It's a night and day change, and it brings him structure and opportunities to socialize with other disabled adults.
9: Good morning. How's it going?
8: We tagged along with Cody to his program.
10: So if everybody can find a seat, that means phones away, tablets
8: Jen
10: away.
8: Dyer, the executive director of Next Steps, gathers a two or so dozen adults for a morning meeting. Everyone shares what they got up to over the weekend.
12: I had to go to my cousin's in New York for a birthday party. My son, they have a pool now, so I got to spend the day there.
10: Cody, I saw you had your hand up. What was your question for Warren?
7: Did he go in your pool at your house or someone else's?
12: No, it was my cousin's pool.
8: Jen Dyer tells me later that was the first time Cody ever chimed in with a question. It's a big moment for him. He's usually pretty shy.
10: Okay, is that everybody?
8: As the morning meeting ends, it's time to get out in the community, learning life skills like getting groceries.
7: We're going to the store. We're on the way to the store right now.
8: I hop into the Next Steps van with Cody, and his shy exterior starts to melt away.
7: Because I'm good at telling jokes, and I love comedy.
8: To pass the time, he hits me with some of his favorite one-liners.
7: Why do husbands forget their mistakes? Why? There's no use in two people remembering the same thing.
8: Once we get to the store, Cody navigates the aisles with the help of an aide and his cane. And he practices counting money and checking out.
10: So now we need $10.89.
8: Later, he heads to his favorite part of the program, job training.
7: We're at Jersey Mike's and I'm gonna be working here.
8: He's wearing a blue dress shirt and a Jersey Mike's hat and heads to the back where the kitchen is to bob some lettuce.
7: That's my favorite job, bobbing the lettuce. You have to take the whole head of lettuce and bang it down a couple times to loosen the core.
8: He cleans tables and stacks shelves too, but Cody says working here has taught him much more than that.
7: To do everything efficiently, work carefully, and being able to communicate or talk with all my coworkers and my supervisor.
8: Cody says he's going to use these skills to apply for a job at the local Papa John's or an appliance store. This is the point of these programs, to help adults gain the skills they need to be as independent as possible within their communities.
0: Have a nice day, guys.
8: Back at home on the patio, Cody tells me more than anything, it's the friendships he's building through Next Steps he loves most. He says it's the first time he's had that since high school.
7: I'm doing that stuff that I used to do, going to fun places, meeting new friends, going boating, going swimming.
8: Another big reason states have shifted to community-based programs is because they also cost far less than institutions. But on top of the legal threats to these community-based services, the Trump administration has also cut roughly $1 trillion from Medicaid, which pays for programs like Cody's. And Kaylee is afraid of what all this could mean in the long run.
6: I am fearful of the possibility that he could be put at risk of institutionalization when that time comes when my parents aren't here. And I will do everything that I can to make sure that he has what he needs. But if he were institutionalized, it's deeply scary for me to think about.
8: She worries the dark past for disabled Americans could become the future. It's why she's been traveling the country, meeting with lawmakers through her organization, Judy's League, and why she's studying disability law at UC Berkeley. And for now, she takes comfort in knowing that Cody has supportive parents and access to a program that helps him do the things he loves. Like going out on a boat with his group at Next Steps.
7: I'm driving the boat now. I need to make it go faster. If I'm feeling great, I'm loving it right now.
8: Like a true Jersey Shore guy, Cody says right here on the water, with the wind in his hair and friends by his side, he feels right at home. Janaki Mehta, NPR News, Brick, New Jersey.
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26: 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And I think we're about to come up on the newscast here, so you'll hear some state and local news coming up here from me, I guess, actually. 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So go ahead, don't wait, go online at wfyi.org/give, and thank you.
0: Live from NPR News in Washington, I'm Ryland Barton. Sailors and Marines aboard the USS Abraham Lincoln are now on their way home. The military says another ship is in the region to provide relief. Family members report deteriorating conditions, including suicide attempts. NPR's Katie Riddle reports.
16: The military has not confirmed reports of suicide, and Defense Secretary Pete Hegseth says the media has exaggerated the hardships the crew is enduring. But experts who have worked on these kinds of missions say 9 months at sea, even in the best of conditions, is difficult. Dr. Philip Hunt was for years a Navy physician. He says the treatment of these sailors and Marines is unacceptable.
17: To do that to people who have dedicated, they put their lives on the line, they took an oath. We all took the same oath. It just almost brings you to tears.
16: The return journey home for the aircraft carrier.
17: People who have dedicated, they put their lives on the line, they took an oath. We all took the same oath. It just almost brings you to tears.

0: Rob, you have a great band featured on Naptown Soul. Tell us who we're listening to.
1: You know, of course, I'm playing saxophone, and we have Dave Strecker on guitar, and he helped produce the record. My man Richard Sleepy Floyd is on drums, and he did just a phenomenal job playing this music. And an organist, a Hammond B3 organist, is kind of a rising star from North Carolina, Sam Frybush, and he's playing with Butcher Brown and a lot of other groups around the country. And I had worked with him previously, and I know him through Charlie Hunter. Charlie Hunter had kind of introduced us a few years ago, and so we just kind of did one gig together, and then we said, hey, I thought he would be a great fit for this record, so I called him.
0: Rob, thank you so much for taking time to be here, and congratulations on the success of this record.
1: Oh, thank you. Yeah. It comes out on the 21st, and we're going to do the CD release at the grand finale at Indie Jazz Fest, so come check us out.
2: 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On The Daily, one topic of the day and then a deep dive into it. 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That's The Daily, coming up at 6 o'clock here on WFYI. Thanks so much for joining this public radio station. 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Stay with us.
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4: 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I'm Juana Summers.
5: And I'm Elsa Chang. The first week of a landmark multi-state trial against Meta, the parent company of Facebook and Instagram, has concluded. Inside the federal courthouse in Oakland, KQED's Rachel Miro watched this trial, one that could have existential consequences for the largest social media giant on the planet. Rachel Miro joins us now. Hi, Rachel.
6: Hi, Elsa.
5: Okay, so just remind us, what states... What are they arguing in this case?
6: There are four states, California, Colorado, Kentucky, and New Jersey. And they say Meta knew Facebook and Instagram could hook kids. They allege Meta did that by designing features like Infinite Scroll that encouraged millions of children, including those under 13 who, by law, shouldn't be on the platforms, to keep scrolling. Why? To sell more eyeballs to advertisers, even as the company told regulators and the American public that safety was Meta's priority. Now, California Deputy AG Megan O'Neill summed up the state's case in four words in her opening: hook, hold, harvest, hide. As in, hook the kids, hold on to them as they age, harvest their data, and hide it all from the public. Elsa, this case is not about holding Meta accountable for bad people posting bad things on social media. The question here is, did Meta produce a faulty product knowing it would damage the mental health of children and then lie about it? To make that case, the states are using lots of internal company documents and research, as well as calling Meta employees and whistleblowers to testify.
5: Okay, a lot of layers here. Meanwhile, the star witness this week was a whistleblower who also testified before a Senate Judiciary subcommittee, right? Can you tell us more about him?
6: Yes, that's Arturo Bejar, who led Facebook's Protect and Care team for 6 years, then came back as a consultant on Instagram's well-being team. He testified that Meta did a lot of internal research to measure how Facebook and Instagram affected the mental health of children and teens. But Behar also told the jury that some of Meta's safety tools, like Instagram's Take a Break feature, were, quote, designed to fail because the company made them optional. Quote, anything that is a setting that is not an effective safety tool, he testified, it's like you have to turn on the airbag every time you got into the car.
5: What about the other side here? How is Meta countering this framing?
6: Meta's attorneys argued the states have cherry-picked from internal research and documents to build an argument that mischaracterizes how the company has actually tried to do better for its users. Also, a Meta attorney got Behar to acknowledge he respected the credibility of hundreds of people who work on safety research at Facebook and Instagram. And in opening arguments, attorney Paul Schmidt said that between 2020 and 2024, Meta disabled nearly 1.5 million accounts thought to be used by children under 13.
5: All right. A lot happened in just this first week. This trial, it's expected to continue through early October, right? So what should we be expecting next week?
6: More expert testimony, starting with Jean Twenge, a professor of psychology at San Diego State University. She testified that teen mental health took a sharp turn around 2010 when smartphone and social media use exploded, and that studies show the more hours a day a teen spends on social media, the more likely they are to be depressed. Her testimony is expected to continue next week. CEO Mark Zuckerberg is also on the state's witness list, but we don't know when exactly he'll take the stand.
5: That is Rachel Miro, senior editor of the Silicon Valley News Desk at member station KQED. Thank you, Rachel.
6: Thank you.
5: And a note, the Chan Zuckerberg
7: Initiative. My name is Tom Dreisbach, and I'm a correspondent on NPR's investigations team. We really tried to investigate where we think we can break new ground and make a difference. Health scams involving COVID, abuse in ICE detention centers, even sexual harassment by government officials. A lot of what we do is just good old-fashioned shoe leather reporting. We go to the place where news is happening, we document what we see, and then, depending on what we found, we'll dig even deeper to find the stories that no one else is covering. We're totally independent, and so we work for the people. And that is one of the most important parts of my job, is trying to dig up information that often powerful people don't want us to know, to better inform people about what's happening around them, and sometimes even improve their lives in tangible ways. We can't do it for you without you. So please give to this station today. And thanks.
8: Last year, you took a stand. Now, shape our future. Go to WFYI.org/give. And it's wonderful to have that national news resource. And it's also wonderful to be able to rely on WFYI for so much of the local news that you rely on when, for the people and going to the story. That's what it is we do here. And we're able to do that because of your ongoing support. Shadana in studio with Jacob and Samantha Horton. And you work every day to make sure folks have not only the resources, but local news that matters to them when it matters to them. Can you talk a little bit more about what you've been covering and what you just covered, I think?
9: Yeah. So, I mean, right now, a big part of our coverage has been the floods,
8: yeah.
9: And how it's impacted central Indiana here. We also have member stations across the state that we've worked with as well to cover other parts of the state that have been affected by the storm. So not just here. But, I mean, it's really just keeping up to date stuff. Like, you know, for me with newscasts, you know, I'm here in the afternoon and we see an alert come out, you know, or a media release about free tetanus shots for Marion County residents that have been affected by the flooding. So that's something we turn and we put into getting onto broadcast as fast as possible, similar to online during the weekend with the flood coverage, trying to get people information that they can use as quickly as possible. That's a huge resource that we provide here. There's no paywall, which I think is a huge thing to also push, is this is freely accessible online, on our social media, you name it, on air. So this is something we find really important for our part as a public service to this community and what we can do to contribute to, you know, helping folks out right now. So this is something we're passionate about. And I mean, hopefully you share our passion as well. And if so, go online to WFYI.org/give and make your contribution.
8: We absolutely value it. I know I personally do. And we hear from, you know, listeners every day who let us know that they rely on WFYI for their news source, both the national and local. 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You can also give us a call at 877-930-0221. If you're just joining us, we're launching our $30,000 Sustainer Challenge. And what that is, we had a group of corporate challenge sponsors and members come together and say, you know what, we want to make sure that folks stay encouraged about supporting public media. We've been in the headlines over the past year, and we understand that there's so much happening in people's lives right now. But one of the things that, you know, what we've heard from listeners is that they think of public media as their own, and they think of public media as kind of like the library. They didn't want to see it go away. And so in the past year, we've seen such a large turnout of folks who are just investing in public media and information, essential information for themselves and their communities. 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
14: Live from NPR News in Washington, I'm Ryland Barton. 5,000 sailors aboard the USS Abraham Lincoln aircraft carrier are headed home to California. NPR's Quill Lawrence reports the ship is being relieved after nearly 9 straight months at sea.
15: The USS George Washington, another aircraft carrier, has arrived in the Middle East to support the war with Iran, according to U.S. Central Command. That means the Abraham Lincoln can finally head home after a record-breaking 9 months at sea. Aircraft carriers look huge, but space below decks for the crew is tight, especially after more than 270 days with no shore leave. NPR has reported that Iranian attacks disrupted the Navy's regular supply chains, which led to food shortages, poor sanitation, and mental health issues. CENTCOM Commander Admiral Brad Cooper made a visit to the Lincoln on Saturday and acknowledged the strains of such a long deployment. President Trump was asked about the issue and said the deployment was, quote, not nearly long enough. Quill Lawrence, NPR News.
14: Meanwhile, Iran is dismissing President Trump's latest threats of economic pain and isolation. Iran's Foreign Minister Abbas Araghchi says it will only increase hostility after Trump threatened, quote, crushing economic measures against Iran. The federal debt topped $40 trillion yesterday as the government continues to rapidly pile up debt and spending outstrips revenue by more than $2 trillion a year. Treasury Secretary Scott Bessent today blamed the Biden administration to rapidly pile up debt and spending outstrips revenue by more than $2 trillion a year. Treasury Secretary Scott Bessent

0: during President Trump's first term and continued into the Biden years to stabilize the economy and support a recovery. More spending was approved last year when Trump signed a massive spending and tax cut bill. Another top White House official is leaving. This time, it's Legislative Director James Braid. As NPR's Tamara Keith reports, this comes as November's midterm elections approach.
1: President Trump announced the departure in a post on Truth Social, praising Braid for the critical role he played in the passage of the One Big Beautiful Bill Act and helping to defeat several war powers resolutions. Vice President J.D. Vance chimed in as well, saying Braid had one of the toughest jobs in the administration and delivered for the president at every turn. Braid will leave in September as the White House begins to prepare for a post-midterm reality. If Republicans lose control of either chamber of Congress, moving any of the president's remaining agenda items will get exponentially harder. Tamara Keith, NPR News, the White House.
0: The Dow dropped more than 700 points today. This is NPR News from Washington.
2: With your Indiana state and local news, I'm Samantha Horton. Severe weather continued across Indiana yesterday with more storms and heavy rains raising flash flood concerns. Barbanciana reports meteorologists say drier and cooler weather is ahead.
3: The National Weather Service confirms a tornado touched down in Delaware County yesterday. No damage was found. According to the agency, most areas that saw rain last night received about an inch of water. Some areas in southwest Indiana saw up to 3 inches or slightly more. Mike Ryan is a meteorologist with the National Weather Service.
4: Obviously, with how wet the ground is, this led to some renewed localized flash flooding. We have seen some rises on some of the smaller streams, but the main stem rivers like the White, the Wabash, this rainfall really isn't impacting those rivers.
3: Ryan says chances for rain remain for Friday and Saturday. Those are limited to scattered showers. He says after that, there's a relatively low chance of rain until mid-next week. I'm Barbanciano.
2: Governor Mike Braun eliminated some of the state's goals around awarding a certain amount of state contracts to women and minority-owned businesses. Now members of the Indiana Black Legislative Caucus are pushing back, arguing that Braun overstepped his authority in eliminating the program. Caucus Chair Representative Earl Harris says eliminating the minority goals will have a ripple effect that hurts vendors across the state.
5: They think this is only going to have an impact on women-owned businesses and minority-owned businesses. That is not accurate.
2: Braun instead wants to enact a merit-based system for small businesses. The caucus is asking affected business owners to come forward, hoping to pursue litigation against the state. And Marion County residents affected by recent flooding can get a free tetanus vaccine from the Public Health Department. The department is hosting two walk-in clinics, today from 6 to 8 p.m. at Holt Park and tomorrow at Riverwood Park from 4 to 6 p.m. People are at risk of tetanus when exposed to contaminated flood water and other hazards through cuts and wounds. Experts recommend people get the booster shot if they haven't received a vaccine within the past 10 years or do not recall when they last received it. I'm Samantha Horton.
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7: From the New York Times, I'm Michael Barbaro. This is The Daily. For the past 18 months, Secretary of Defense Pete Hegseth has remade the top ranks of the U.S. military, dismissing or sidelining many whose rise, he believes, was aided by DEI, and replacing them with officers who fit his definition of merit. In the process, many argue, Hegseth is prioritizing loyalty to him and his ideas over loyalty to the military itself. Today, my colleague, Greg Jaffe, takes us inside the hiring and firing for a single job that's become a case study for Hegseth's approach. It's Thursday, August 20th. Greg, welcome to The Daily. I know this is your first time on the show, so glad to have you.
8: Yeah, thanks for having me.
7: Pleasure is all mine. So I think it's fair to say that Secretary of Defense Pete Hegseth's desire to transform the senior ranks of the U.S. military is pretty well established.
8: by now. So why did you

0: decide to pursue this story?
1: So we knew that when Secretary Hegseth came in, and even before he came in, he talked about wanting to remove senior military officers, including the chairman of the Joint Chiefs of Staff. And then in September of last year,
2: good morning and welcome to the War Department.
1: He gives a big speech in which he again talks about the need to clean house, to remove people who he thinks have been inserted into the military by ideologues and have been manipulated into pursuing like diversity, equity, and inclusion programs. Mm-hmm.
2: No more identity months, DEI offices.
1: And so it's a really broad campaign to sort of reclaim a military that he thinks has been taken over by leftist forces. And I think he blames, in some cases, the losses in Iraq and Afghanistan on the sort of the corruption of the officer corps of the United States military. And so he's going to fix that problem.
2: We are clearing out the debris.
1: And some of that happens in 2025. Within his first month, he fires a large number of people. It's a pretty significant purge of some of the top ranks of the military. But I think we really start to see it in 2026, where the firings are continuing.
3: Hegseth has fired more than a dozen generals and admirals since he took over as secretary.
1: And he's blocking large numbers of people, women and people of color, from getting promotions that they had earned at senior levels.
4: Mm.
1: And so Kate Kelly and I, who have been working on this, we'd found upwards of 65 to 70 people who had been either fired or blocked from promotions that they had earned. And that's about 10% of the entire general officer corps, which is, you know, admirals and generals. I've been covering the military since 1999, off and on, and I cannot think of anything remotely close to this in the last 26 years. And given all that, we wanted to understand both what it took to fall out of favor with Secretary Hegseth, but also to understand what it took to get hired in this Pentagon.
4: Hmm.
1: And that's what led us to the story of Lisa Franchetti and Daryl Caudle, hoping it would help us understand in a broad sense how Secretary Hegseth was really changing the military in ways that were really transformative.
0: So let's start with what you found about Lisa Franchetti, the member of that duo who was fired by Hegseth. What did you find out about her?
1: So Admiral Franchetti has told her story in lots of interviews about how she grew up in Rochester, New York, and she went to Northwestern University. She was a coxswain on the rowing team, and so her job was to command the men rowing their boat. One day, she met a group of guys on campus who had decided to join the Navy to help pay for school.
5: And I said, really? Tell me more. And they talked about free textbooks, a chance to see the world.
1: And a recruiter sold her on the adventure of the armed forces.
5: And I signed up on the spot.
4: Wow.
5: So
0: And what is her experience once she joins the Navy?
1: When she joins, it's the 1980s. And so there's still, at that point, something called the combat exclusion ban that's in place. And that prevents women from serving on combat ships or serving in combat aircraft. And there's an interesting moment. So I think in 1989, she's one of 184 female surface warfare officers in the entire United States Navy. And one of those officers was chosen to command an auxiliary logistics ship. So this is
0: not a combat ship.
1: Right, exactly. And it's such a big event that the Chief of Naval Operations, the job that Franchetti will someday hold, writes a letter to all 184 female officers saying, I look forward to the day soon when this will cease to be a special event.
4: Hmm.
1: And so she's at a moment where things are just beginning to open up for women in the United States Navy. But
5: the boss that I had at the time, he made it very clear to me that he didn't think women should be on our ship, and he was going to make sure that I did not succeed.
1: Franchetti says she's basically told by her commanding officer that this experiment of having women on ships is not going to go anywhere. That attitude fuels her. It makes her work harder. And in the 90s, Clinton lifts the combat exclusion ban, and that allows women to serve on combat vessels and in combat aircraft. And it really opens up possibilities for somebody like Admiral Franchetti, who then seizes that opportunity and rises up through the Navy. She commands an Arleigh Burke-class destroyer, the USS Ross. Later, two aircraft carrier strike groups. You know, the aircraft carrier is really central to the way the United States Navy fights.
0: Mm-hmm.
1: And so in 2013, she's the first woman to actually command naval forces in Korea, which is a real hotspot at that moment. And she also is a senior officer on the joint staff in the Pentagon. And in 2023, she's officially put up for the job, the top job in the Navy.
0: Mm.
1: You know, the Navy secretary selects three or four people who he thinks would be good for that job and submits that list to the Secretary of Defense, who at the time was a guy named Lloyd Austin. And after that list is put together, she's sort of widely rumored inside the Pentagon to be the front runner.
0: Mm-hmm.
1: But Austin looks at the list and he picks somebody else, a guy named Sam Paparo, who was a senior Navy officer in the Pacific. That's Austin's first choice. And when it goes to the White House, it's leaked to the press, and there are stories in the media saying, in a surprise move, it looks like they're going to nominate Paparo rather than Admiral Franchitti for the job.
0: Okay. So she has not gotten this job.
1: She doesn't look like she's gotten this job. But then it lands in the White House under President Biden. He looks at the list of candidates, and he thinks, you know what? I want Franchitti for the job of Chief of Naval Operations, and let's keep Paparo in the job and have him be the head of U.S. Indo-Pacific Command. Ultimately, this is the president's pick, and the president chose to exercise that authority that he has.
0: And why did he pick her?
1: You know, one, she had a lot of experience. And two, I do think that Biden was interested in making history, interested in sending a message that a woman could rise to the top of the force. And so picking the first female chief of naval operations, the first woman to serve on the Joint Chiefs of Staff, that was a really big deal for Biden. But even at her confirmation hearing, she is pressed, as are many officers who are coming up for confirmation at this period, about what she feels about DEI, what she feels about some of the books that are touting the importance of DEI, whether it has a place in the United States Navy.
5: So again, I'm very focused on warfighting,
4: yeah,
5: warfighters and winning.
1: And she largely says that's not what she's about.
0: Hmm.
1: So she's confirmed by the Senate with only one dissenting vote. But Pete Hegseth is clearly bothered by this.
6: And that's why this book is going to tick a lot of people off. Women and men are different. Women shouldn't be in combat at all.
1: And so he publishes a book in 2024 in which he really takes aim at her, among others, but her on a couple of pages, in which he says and argues that she's not qualified for this job and she only got the job because she was a woman. And he identifies Admiral Franchitti as emblematic of everything that was wrong with the Biden approach, as somebody who prioritizes diversity over competence.
2: Any general that was involved, general admiral, whatever, that was involved in any of the DEI woke it's got to go.
1: And at that point, Hegseth is a Fox and Friends weekend host and a military expert for Fox. And so within a matter of months after this book comes out, Hegseth is picked by President-elect Trump at that moment to be his Secretary of Defense. It's a really controversial pick.
0: Mm.
1: Hegseth is not very experienced. And when Hegseth is chosen by Trump, Franchitti has read his book or is aware of what's in his book, and she realizes that her days are probably numbered.
0: Mm. And what does she do?
1: Well, at that point, she calls together all the four stars in the United States Navy, and they discuss what to do if she's fired, who should replace her. And I think she's also really concerned about the politicization of the force, that these forces will sort of divide the Navy, divide admirals against each other, will lead to people campaigning for the job and freelancing. And so she basically says to them, like, hey, this is a really big, stressful moment. We need to put the United States Navy ahead of ourselves and our own career ambitions.
0: Mm. So even at this moment when she knows her career is probably over, she's saying, how do we protect the Navy?
1: Yeah, how do we protect the institution? But what she doesn't know at the time is that someone in that four-star meeting that she had is quietly doing exactly what she cautioned not to do, which is reaching out to Secretary Hegseth and trying to position himself to take her job.
0: We'll be right back.
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0: I'm Michael Barbaro. This is The Daily. My colleague, Greg Jaffe, takes us inside the hiring and firing for a single job that's become a case study for Hegseth's approach. So, Greg, tell us about this naval officer who does the very thing Franchetti doesn't want anyone to do, which is to basically begin lobbying for her job even before she's been fired. You mentioned his name earlier, Darrell Cottle.
1: Yeah, so he's a highly accomplished and decorated admiral, comes up through the submarine fleet. He commands U.S. submarines in the Pacific. Then he's in charge of U.S. Fleet Forces Command, which is a really important East Coast command that essentially trains and makes sure Navy ships are ready to go to war.
10: Down there, I had to constantly ask myself, am I thinking clearly? Am I thinking strategically? Are we doing the right things for the right reasons and at the right time? And those questions haven't changed.
1: He does very well on that. So well, in fact, that, you know, when they're considering Admiral Franchetti in 2023, that Admiral Cottle is one of the people on the list the Navy puts forward to Secretary Austin as a possible candidate for the Chief of Naval Operations job.
0: Interesting. So he's in the mix for that big a job under President Biden.
1: Yeah, and he really wants it. It's clear that he really wants it. But the Navy, I think, views him as a better candidate for U.S. Strategic Command, which is the command that oversees all of our nuclear weapons. So it's really interesting. And this is something that I had never encountered before. So, you know, Hegseth is nominated for the job. It's not clear that he's going to get the job. It's looking pretty dicey for him. And so what we heard from several officials familiar with the interaction is that at this point, Admiral Cottle directs a senior officer on his staff to reach out to Hegseth to help Hegseth prepare for his confirmation hearing. The call never happens, but the message gets through to Secretary Hegseth that this is somebody who's kind of on the team. And 2 days after Admiral Franchetti is fired, a senior officer on his staff again reaches out to Hegseth's brother, this time of a much more overtly political message, essentially that there's no one more in line with Secretary Hegseth's vision for remaking the military than Admiral Cottle, and that Admiral Cottle wants to remove, quote, woke barriers that he sees as weakening the force. Hmm. And it seems like the point of this text message was to show, hey, I'm politically and ideologically aligned with you and your vision for the military. It was very much a violation of protocol. This is really unusual because we expect our military officers to be apolitical. We don't want Republican generals and Democratic generals. We want them to serve the institution and the country. And so when you have people short-circuiting the process and auditioning for jobs, it really starts to undermine trust in the institution. You know, there's a concept in the Navy, a saying, it goes ship, shipmate, self. Mm-hmm. And at the core of that is that the survival and success of your ship comes first. The next is your sailors, your shipmates, the people who you serve with, and you put yourself last.
0: Hmm. And what comes of Cottle's outreach?
1: Well, the first thing that happens is Hegseth fires Franchetti. And remember, at this time, he's only about a month into the job, so he's still pretty new. He gets a list of three nominees of people who the Navy thinks should get this job. Admiral Cottle is not on that list. And he looks at that list and says, where's Cottle? And it turns out that Admiral Caudill is the only person that Secretary Hegseth interviews for the Chief of Naval Operations job.
0: Hmm.
1: And so he picks him. His nomination is set to go to the White House when a problem arises.
0: Which is what?
1: So Admiral Caudill has a significant inspector general complaint against him.
0: Mm-hmm.
1: It's essentially a year old, but it's been sitting in the system and it needs to be dealt with. The IG is the internal watchdog. So what happens is the complaint centers around some remarks he made to sailors at essentially an awards banquet. And they're talking about the Navy's sexual assault awareness program. And Caudill says, look, if I strip naked and cover myself in honey and go walking through the forest and I get attacked by a bear, I have some responsibility for that attack.
0: Hmm.
1: Another one that he uses is, you know, if I put on gold chains and a fancy gold watch and I go walking through Harlem and I get assaulted, you know, I bear some responsibility for my decisions.
0: Mm-hmm.
1: And so when Admiral Caudill has to deal with this, he reaches out to a lawyer named Tim Parlatore. Parlatore has represented other naval officers dealing with these IG complaints. He also represented Secretary Hegseth when Secretary Hegseth was accused of sexual assault a few years ago. Now he's working as a special advisor inside the Pentagon.
0: Wow. So Caudill's connections to Hegseth keep getting bigger and more complicated. So at this point, where does Caudill's nomination stand? Where does it go?
1: So the IG concludes that he didn't do anything wrong. And then that clears the pathway for Admiral Caudill's nomination to go to the White House. So last summer of 2025, he succeeds Admiral Franchetti and becomes the new Chief of Naval Operations.
10: With the promise to work every day to make our sailors better warriors, our families more supported, and our combat...
1: And he also parrots Hegseth's language of domination and strength.
10: To ensure that our Navy remains and forever will be the most dominant, lethal, and credible maritime fighting force the world has ever known. Now let's get to work. Thank you.
1: I should note that spokesmen for both Secretary Hegseth and Admiral Caudill have said that these decisions were made on merit. But it seems pretty clear that the firings were not about merit.
0: Mm.
1: You know, it's completely legitimate to fire somebody for competence if they make a mistake or lose a war. But Franchetti did nothing wrong, as far as we can tell. She was fired and Caudill was hired, at least in part for reasons tied to politics or ideology. And that's a really dangerous place for the military to go.
0: And dangerous exactly why?
1: Well, I think when you start firing people for political reasons, it's not just the person you fire, but it's the message that sends throughout the entire force that, hey, if you want to move up, if you want to succeed, there are political litmus tests or political gates that you have to pass through.
0: And then you start making day-to-day decisions, maybe even really important military ones, based on, will this make the boss happy? Because that's kind of how I got my job in the first place.
1: Yeah. War is a really tough, complicated endeavor, as we're seeing in Iran right now. And so you want your best warfighters, not your most politically aligned warfighters, to be promoted. You want people to be able to tell the boss when they're wrong.
0: Mm.
1: You want senior officers to provide unvarnished military advice, even when it may not be popular or what the civilians want to hear. Now, have other administrations initially distrusted the generals they inherited from past presidents? Yes, that has happened. But they never took steps to fire and replace them with more ideologically aligned officers because they knew it was a really slippery slope.
0: Mm.
1: It could lead to places that weren't good for the military or for the country.
0: Mm.
1: And for the first time in at least a decade, if not longer, there will be no women nominated to admiral rank. Women make up about 21% of the Navy. And so that means you've got a leadership of the Navy that increasingly looks less and less like the force that it oversees. And I think, you know, it also means that young female officers who are coming up have fewer people who provide a sort of a pathway to success, who show them what the opportunities available to them are. I think that's tough for them. I think it's also heartbreaking for people like Admiral Franchetti and other senior female officers who fought hard to get where they got.
0: Well, Greg, thank you very much. Appreciate it.
1: Of course. Thanks for having me.
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12: Just about 6:30, you're listening to WFYI at 90.1 FM. I'm Jacob Keebler. You've been hearing about the national debt, which is now at $40 trillion. What does that mean? Well, interest payments on that alone is costing the government and taxpayers about $1 trillion a year. So the Treasury is planning to sell some of its short-term debt to alleviate the cost. Now, will it work? The story and investigation comes up on Marketplace. Economic news coming next. Stay with us.
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15: In Los Angeles, I'm Kai Rizdal. It is Thursday today. This one is the 20th of August. Good as it always is to have you along, everybody. We're going to go on a little journey to start the program today. An odyssey of sorts. No sirens or cyclops to deal with. Something scarier, though, perhaps. The Wall Street Journal's Greg Ipp started our story on Thursday last.
16: Hey, thanks for having me, Kai.
15: All right, 5.216%. What was that? What is that?
16: So, Kai, that is the interest rate that the government will be paying on 30-year bonds that were sold at auction today. And the reason that matters, it's one of the highest rates. In fact, I believe it is the highest rate that the government has said that it will pay on a newly issued 30-year bond in almost 20 years. And I suppose that as taxpayers, that's the kind of thing that's kind of bother us because we have a lot of debt. And every time these rates go up, it means we have to pay even more interest to service that debt.
15: That 30-year yield spent last Friday and on into this week trying to say something to us. Robin Brooks from the Brookings Institution picked up the narration for us on Tuesday.
17: Of course, 30 years, as you said in your intro, that's a very long horizon. So financial markets over that long horizon price risk premium for inflation, for policy uncertainty, for the amount of debt that you have. And so what we've seen the last couple days and honestly over the past year is that these long-term yields have risen massively, most of all in places that are highly indebted or politically dysfunctional. So places like Japan, France, the UK, Italy, and of course also the United States.
18: The United States, yeah. So, of course, I had to ask this. Super quick, we got like 30 seconds. How worried are you, scale of like 1 to 10, about the bond, you know, all of this stuff?
17: So
18: better question. Can I ask a better question? You know what I mean?
17: So if you look at the 10-year, right, we're at 4.7. Doesn't seem very worrying. It gets more worrying if you look at the 10-year yield 10 years forward. So that's what markets price implicitly in longer-term yields 10 years from now, and that's 6%. On a scale from 1 to 10, yeah. I'm a 6 or a 7.
18: All right, we'll take a 6 or a 7 for now. We'll call me when you get to like a 9, and then we'll have you back, all right?
17: Thanks
18: Robin
17: for having
18: Brooks,
17: me on.
18: He's at the Brookings Institution. We'll see you. Much like the actual Odyssey, this bond market story is long and it's complicated. Secretary Bessent tried yesterday to prop up the bond market, which meant we had to call Robin Brooks back. Do you think that Secretary Bessent has solved the underlying problem that you and I discussed yesterday?
17: So the problem is fiscal policy, right? We have deficits that in a non-crisis period, we don't have COVID, we don't have the pandemic. We have a deficit of 7% of GDP, give or take. And if you want yields to come down sustainably, then that is what you need to rein in. I would call what we're doing now, this buyback, I would call it financial engineering. It is really shuffling the deck chairs.
18: I said this to Robin yesterday, and I'm going to say it again today because there is a critical balance to be struck here. There are a lot of structural reasons why this economy in particular can handle these higher rates for now. But we took so much time today explaining things again, because believe me when I tell you, this story is a big deal. The bond market du jour is kind of ignoring the Treasury Secretary trying to talk the long bond off the ledge. And in fact, and this isn't new, Secretary Bessent has been saying he wants to sell fewer of those long-term bonds and more short-term debt. Marketplace's Justin Ho explains what Treasury hopes that will do and what is likely to actually happen.
19: Part of the problem here is that demand for long-term debt has been a little shaky lately. Buyers just aren't all that interested. So to attract them, says Chris Lowe with FHN Financial.
20: Bottom line, if the U.S. issues a ton of long-term debt, long-term interest rates will be higher.
19: But short-term rates are usually lower. Alex Wolf with J.P. Morgan Private Bank says that's motivating the Treasury Department to issue shorter-term debt.
21: Part of that effort is taking advantage of what's happening in terms of market pricing and simply borrowing at lower rates versus at higher rates.
19: The kind of short-term securities that the federal government's been issuing more of are called Treasury bills. They come in several flavors. Zachary Griffiths with CreditSight says they mature in just months.
22: 1 month, 2 month, 3 month, 4 month, 6 month, and 12-month T-bills.
19: Griffiths says there's a lot of demand for these T-bills, mostly from big investors that want a safe place to park their cash for a little while. And the government is well aware of that.
22: And frankly, if you're running a $2 trillion annual deficit and you have a $40 trillion debt stock outstanding, you need to tap every market where you think there's demand.
19: But pivoting to T-bills could backfire. Alex Wolf with J.P. Morgan says rates on short-term debt closely track what the Federal Reserve does with interest rates.
21: And so if the Fed's on hold, then that rate should remain unchanged. If the Fed hikes, that rate will go up.
19: Remember, these securities mature in months, which means the Treasury has to keep issuing new ones over and over again. As a result, interest rates on them can be volatile, says Chris Lowe with FHN Financial.
20: You know, funding the U.S. government with T-bills is like buying a house with a credit card. The card company can reset the rate and does every time short-term interest rates change.
19: And in order to buy back its own long-term bonds, Lowe says the Treasury is going to have to issue even more short-term debt. He says you can think of that like squeezing a balloon.
20: You're increasing the risk of something going wrong by increasing reliance on short-term funding.
19: Because short-term rates, Lowe says, are probably headed up. I'm Justin Ho for Marketplace.
18: On Wall Street today, bond traders were not happy. Stock traders were really not happy. We will have the details when we do the numbers.

Each week, WFYI keeps you connected to the issues that matter. Whether you depend on public media for inspiring stories from around the community, understanding the political issues of the day, or expanding your world through conversations, public media informs, connects, and inspires. Please do your part to preserve it. 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